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4: 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Right now it's 53 degrees and overcast in Boston. 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
5: It's Morning Edition from NPR News. I'm Steve Inskeep.
6: And I'm Michelle Martin. Prosecutors in South Carolina are working to retry former lawyer Alec Murdoch. The state Supreme Court overturned the former lawyer's convictions for murdering his wife and son. It ruled Wednesday that he did not get a fair trial. South Carolina Public Radio's Victoria Hansen covered that the former lawyer's convictions for murdering his wife and son. It ruled Wednesday that he did not get a fair trial. South Carolina Public Radio's Victoria Hansen covered that six-week-long trial, and she's with us now to tell us this latest chapter. Victoria, good morning.
7: Good morning.
6: So first, what was the court's reasoning?
7: Well, it comes down to two words, jury tampering. The five justices all agreed that former Colleton County Clerk of Court Becky Hill tried to influence jurors to reach that guilty verdict. They say she wanted to push sales of a book she was writing about the trial. Clerks, by the way, they help manage jurors during a trial. Now, the justices said in their ruling Wednesday, Hill made egregious comments to jurors that attacked Murdoch's credibility. Among those comments, Hill told jurors to watch Murdoch's body language as he testified, calling it an epic day. Prosecutors have argued Hill's comments were innocuous and not meant to persuade. Here's Attorney General Alan Wilson.
8: We believe that it was harmless error, and so obviously when the court came to a different conclusion, it was obviously disappointing to me personally.
7: But the justices called Hill's comments, quote, shocking jury interference.
6: So what's next for the prosecution?
7: Well, Attorney General Wilson says they could ask the justices to reconsider their decision or appeal to the U.S. Supreme Court. But right now, they plan to retry the 57-year-old as soon as possible, perhaps within the year. What's more, Wilson wants to hold that new trial in the same rural community. The clerk of court, by the way, who caused the mistrial, she no longer works there. Now, the Attorney General won't disclose if there will be a new strategy for the case, but the justices did say in their ruling Wednesday, much of the evidence about Murdoch's alleged financial crimes should not have been allowed in his murder trial. He was accused of stealing millions from former clients and his own law firm. Here's lead prosecutor Creighton Waters.
9: We had a viable reason for putting in this evidence, and so we did so. Ultimately, the court, as the AG said, ruled on Becky Hill, and then they said, while we're at it, hey, this is permissible evidence, but let's put some guardrails in place.
7: As for those guardrails, the justices said any evidence that is not necessary and is prejudicial will not be allowed in the new trial. In a statement released shortly after the ruling Wednesday, Murdoch's defense team said they expect this retrial to look a lot different because you may recall the initial jury heard roughly 12 hours of testimony just about his alleged financial crimes.
6: And what about Murdoch himself? What's next for him?
7: Well, the head of a once powerful and wealthy legal family will remain in state prison where he has been since March of 2023. He was sentenced to decades behind bars after pleading guilty to both state and federal financial crimes. But still, this is very much a win for Murdoch. He has adamantly denied murdering his wife, Maggie, and his son, Paul. As for the new trial, it will likely get just as much attention as the first one, if not even more. There are already numerous books, a movie.

0: 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And now, a new chapter in Murdoch's story.
1: Victoria Hansen with South Carolina Public Radio. Victoria, you're going to be busy. Thanks so much for talking to us.
0: Thank you.
1: We're going to get some legal analysis now with Elliot Williams, who also plays that role on CNN. He's a former federal prosecutor. Elliot, good morning to you.
2: Morning, Michelle.
1: So how common is it for a state Supreme Court to throw out a high-profile murder conviction like this?
2: It's not common to throw out a high-profile murder or any murder conviction only because appeals courts tend to defer what happened down below. Now, Michelle, there are really two surefire ways to ensure that a case gets thrown out. As Victoria had said, number one, tampering with a jury. And number two, as this court hinted at, prejudicing the defendant by putting in too much evidence about his past crime. So there were really two tripwires here that the court found.
1: And what does it say to you that this was a unanimous decision?
2: Oh, it's striking here. I mean, you know, something that the court did touch on was Becky Hill, this court clerk's position in the court. She's an authority figure, and any comment she made, even ones that weren't heard by most of the jurors, they regarded as particularly troubling. So there's a presumption that the trial has been undermined or prejudiced when there is a comments like this or statements made to juries. So in general, courts just don't like when juries are messed with, and that's really what happened here. So it is striking.
1: How challenging do you think it will be to get an impartial jury for a new trial?
2: It'll be tough, given that this is one of the smallest counties in South Carolina. Everybody, certainly the fact that you and I are talking about this on national public radio, is itself indicative of how much this case has penetrated the public consciousness, right? And they have to draw that jury from that local pool. Now, look, they can just try to find a bigger pool and get more people.
1: Hey, let me just stop you here. Who says they have to? I mean, why couldn't they move the venue? Why does it have to come from that same community?
2: Oh, they could move the venue. The presumption is that someone is tried by a jury of their peers in the jurisdiction in which the trial happened. That's really out of the United States Constitution. Now, if that's not possible, they certainly can move it, but the first place they're going to look is in that community. I would think the defense would actually petition to get it moved to somewhere else just for that reason. But again, it's a small community, and everybody, as Victoria talked about, this was a prominent member of the community. The law firm was very important in the community, and a lot of people are going to know the judge, jury, defendant, all else. So it'll be tricky.
1: But you know what? This actually raises another question for me. Yes, this is a very high-profile individual. His defense team is also very well-known. Everybody knows everybody. If that's the kind of conduct that this clerk was exhibiting with a jury, it does make me wonder about whether similar conduct was seen in cases that weren't so high-profile. And is anybody going to look into that?
2: The problem is that you have to have evidence of it, or you have to have it has to have been established in some way, and it's hard to find. I would note that the misconduct here by Becky Hill wasn't even discovered until, I believe, a year after the trial had even happened in the first place. It's just hard to find instances in which an individual says under their breath to jurors as they're walking in, watch his body language, don't be fooled by him, and so on. And so it can be very, very tricky, but I don't doubt that certainly there are improprieties in cases all across the country. You just have to find them.
1: Before we let you go, state records show the first trial cost taxpayers nearly $500,000. Is cost an issue here or a factor in deciding whether to retry something?
2: I don't think cost will be a factor here, but trials cost a lot of money, and I would assume the next one will as well.
1: That is former U.S. Deputy Assistant Attorney General Elliot Williams. He's also a legal analyst for CNN. Elliot, thank you.
2: Thanks a lot, Michelle. Take care.

0: This is Morning Edition from NPR News. I'm Michelle Martin.
1: And I'm Steve Inskeep.
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6: President Trump met with Chinese President Xi Jinping during his first day in the country. A look at what happened at the high-stakes summit. I'm Tori Bedford. It's Thursday, May 14th. This is GBH's Morning Edition. Civil rights advocates are calling for changes to a youth social media ban on Beacon Hill. They're proposing alternatives they say won't invade privacy.
7: Get at the actual core business model that is harmful that these companies employ.
6: And the World Cup games are 1 month away, and state officials say they've coordinated extensively to protect the health and safety of everyone. Sellout games are expected.
8: So if you don't have a ticket, don't come to Gillette.
6: Heavy rain expected later today with highs in the 50s. The Red Sox host the Phillies tonight at Fenway. It's 9:01. Now, this news.
9: Live from NPR News in Washington, I'm Korva Coleman. The U.S. and China have released statements about President Trump and President Xi's meeting today. The U.S. readout says they discussed economic cooperation. China's readout says it warned the U.S. that mishandling the issue of Taiwan could lead to conflict between the U.S. and China. Susan Thornton is a former U.S. Assistant Secretary for East Asian and Pacific Affairs.
10: The Chinese statement is quite similar to previous statements, maybe a little bit more strident, but it's very similar to sort of warnings they've made in the past. And the U.S. statement, of course, doesn't mention Taiwan at all. There was some speculation before this meeting that perhaps President Trump would say something new about Taiwan. From these readouts, it doesn't appear that much new has happened on Taiwan here, which will bring great relief to those in Taiwan watching this.
9: She spoke to NPR's Morning Edition. Ship traffic through the Strait of Hormuz remains mostly closed. Today, India's government says one of its ships off the coast of Oman was attacked, but says the Indian crew has been rescued. As the strait remains mostly closed, more commercial ships are traveling through the Panama Canal in Central America. NPR's Jackie Northam reports.
11: The Panama Canal Authority says daily transits have increased more than 10% over the past 2 months. But the biggest change has been the types of vessels using the canal. The number of container ships has dipped slightly, while the number of tankers carrying oil and liquefied natural gas has jumped 29% as they search for other options beyond the Strait of Hormuz. They are last-minute reservations and have to use an auction system. In April, fees averaged $380,000, nearly six times higher than before the start of the Iran war. The Panama Canal Authority says some vessels are paying more than $1 million to cross. Jackie Northam, NPR News.
9: The parent company of classroom management platform Canvas has struck a deal with hackers. The saboteurs took the software offline and threatened to leak student data without a ransom. NPR's Sequoia Carrillo reports the terms of their arrangement were not disclosed.
12: When students and teachers logged onto Canvas last week in the middle of finals season, many were met with a black screen with a note from a ransomware group demanding money in exchange for control back of the platform. The platform came back online a short while later, but the state of the stolen data remained a question for a few days. Now, Instructure, the parent company of the software, has released a statement saying an agreement was met with the bad actors in exchange for return of the data, destruction of data, and promises for no extortion of any Instructure customers. The statement did not say whether payment was involved in the deal. Sequoia Carrillo, NPR News.
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6: From the GBH newsroom in Boston, I'm Tori Bedford. The Massachusetts Public Health Council says the state is prepared to respond to any emergencies during this summer's World Cup matches. That includes infectious disease outbreaks, food illnesses, or a mass casualty incident. Karen Mileski with the Office of Preparedness and Emergency Management says some 2 million people from at least 8 countries will be attending events in Foxborough, Boston, and elsewhere. She says there's been extensive coordination to maintain the health and safety of residents.
1: Public health communications are a critical component to planning for the World Cup because clear, timely, and trusted messaging helps protect public health before, during, and after large-scale events.
6: Mileski says the state is prepared for everything, including contact tracing if there's an infectious disease outbreak. And with 1 month to go until the largest soccer tournament in the world, Gillette Stadium, which will be called Boston Stadium, is set to host 7 matches. There are tickets still available, but they're expected to sell out. And Jim Nolan with Kraft Sports and Entertainment has one simple message.
8: The people who should come to Gillette in a game day are people who have a ticket to the event. So if you don't have a ticket, don't come to Gillette.
6: Matches at Gillette begin June 13th when Haiti takes on Scotland. K through 12 enrollment in Massachusetts schools is down by more than 14,000 students over the past year. That's according to a new report from the Massachusetts Budget and Policy Center. GBH's Sarah Betancourt tells us immigration enforcement could be playing a significant role.
13: Anthony Clough is a K through 12 analyst with the center who wrote the report. He says the drop in enrollment looks the sharpest in gateway cities with large numbers of immigrants. And while he says immigration enforcement isn't the only reason for the decline, federal actions are prompting some parents to pull their kids out of school.
14: The data that we analyzed aligns with what we're hearing from our grassroots partners representing impacted families in Massachusetts. Families and educators are describing fear, instability, and reduced school participation connected to this enforcement activity.
13: Cities with big enrollment drops include Everett, Chelsea, Revere, as well as Framingham, where the large Brazilian population has faced an uptick in ICE activity. Sarah Betancourt, GBH News.
6: The Red Sox pulled in a win yesterday, beating the Phillies 3-1. They wrap up that series today at Fenway. First pitch is at 6:45. It's a little misty this morning. GBH meteorologist Dave Epstein has your forecast.
15: A vigorous area of low pressure will crisscross across New England for today, tonight, and early tomorrow. That brings some much-needed rainfall. We'll see the temperatures this afternoon between about 60 and 65 with the wind coming in off the water. It'll keep temperatures in the 50s for Cape Ann and Cape Cod. Now, tonight, a couple of showers, a thunderstorm, maybe a downpour into the 40s. Tomorrow, a couple of showers around the area late morning, early afternoon, otherwise just cloudy, mid to upper 50s. Saturday, sunshine, mid to upper 70s. Sunday, sunshine, upper 70s to low 80s. Few spots could be in the mid 80s, southwestern New England. Pretty warm stuff. Monday, back into the 70s to near 80. Could be into the mid 80s to near 90 by Tuesday. For GBH News, I'm Dave Epstein.
6: It's 56 degrees and cloudy in Boston. I'm Tori Bedford. 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
0: This is Morning Edition from NPR News. I'm Michelle Martin in Washington, D.C.
16: And I'm Steve Inskeep in Beijing. Two presidents have been talking here in China's capital.
0: President Trump met with China's President Xi Jinping in the Great Hall of the People. Each side has released an account of their conversation, and each account suggests the leaders repeated familiar themes rather than breaking new ground. The U.S. version of the talk says they discussed getting American products into China. China says Xi repeated a familiar warning to the U.S. over Taiwan. The American version never mentions Taiwan. According to the Chinese, Trump said things in private that were very much like he's saying in public.
17: And there are those that say this is maybe the biggest summit ever. They can never remember anything like it. It's, I can say in the United States, it's people aren't talking about anything else.
16: NPR's senior political correspondent Tamara Keith has been traveling with the president. She's with us here in Beijing. Hi, Tam. It's
18: Hello.
16: Great to see you. So give me the big picture. What does Trump want out of this summit?
18: True to his brand, wherever Trump goes, he is looking to make deals. And it's not just the president himself. More than a dozen top corporate leaders from the U.S. are part of the delegation here. Tesla's Elon Musk and Jensen Huang of NVIDIA, which makes chips that are powering the AI boom, both flew with Trump on Air Force One. I saw Tim Cook of Apple earlier today as well. And Trump highlighted their presence in his remarks at the start of his first meeting with Xi.
17: And they're here today to pay respects to you and to China. And they look forward to trade and doing business. And it's going to be totally reciprocal on our behalf.
18: Of course, the reality of doing business in China is vastly more complicated than Trump makes it sound. But this is basically a year after Trump launched a trade war and then China struck back. And both countries are now looking to put the trade relationship on at least a little bit more of a stable footing.
16: Okay, this summit began with a ceremony this morning, Beijing time, at the Great Hall of the People. And you got to be there. What was it like?
18: There were red carpets for miles. There was a military demonstration with soldiers marching in perfect synchrony. A military band played the U.S. national anthem as cannons were fired from Tiananmen Square.
16: Well, I want people to hear what that sounded like so they can almost be standing next to you. So let's just linger in the sound that you recorded at that moment.
18: Dozens of children welcoming President Trump, chanting a welcome while holding artificial flowers and American and Chinese flags. They're jumping up and down, waving the flags. President Trump is clearly charmed by all of these children. So these kids were perfectly well behaved, perfectly lined up. And then once the leaders were out of view, they became real kids. And they were super wiggly and relieved, I think, to be able to stop performing. But Trump later remarked on the kids as well.
17: That was an honor like few have ever seen before. And I think I was particularly impressed by those children. They were happy. They were beautiful.
18: Earlier this year, Trump said that he told Xi that they should put on the biggest display in the history of China. But I have to say that although this was impressive, this welcome ceremony really didn't seem all that different from how Trump was received in 2017 when he first visited as president.
16: Is there real substance in this meeting?
18: Yes.
16: Okay.
18: And,
16: All right, go on.
18: You know, it's also a show, but at this moment in history, Trump and Xi are the decision makers. They are the negotiators. And so the state of the relationship between these two nations competing for global dominance comes down to the relationship between two men.
16: Yeah, I got an impression from that communique that the Chinese put out that they were continuing to negotiate right up to the last moment to try to find something to announce, but
18: indeed they were.
16: NPR's Tamara Keith, it's a pleasure to see you. Thank you so much.
18: You're welcome.
16: Evan Osnos has been listening with us. He spent years as the New Yorker's Beijing correspondent and is with us here in the Capitol. Evan, welcome.
19: Thanks, Steve.
16: Thanks for coming by. Okay, so the two sides put out these diverging accounts of what the president's talked about. Do you feel you understand what was going on in that room?
19: I think it'll take a few more days. Things will dribble out. One thing did catch my attention, though. When the Chinese side said that the most important issue from their perspective was Taiwan, that's being pretty blunt. That tells you that they believe this is something that they want to draw attention to. And we'll have to find out later. We may not know immediately what it is that the American side committed
16: to. Even though the Chinese statement repeated a lot of words and phrases that they've said many, many, many times about Taiwan, it struck you as significant. It is news that they brought up Taiwan in this
19: way. It's news in the sense that I think if you ask most Americans, they don't think about Taiwan every day. But in China and in Beijing, this is issue number one. So it's not something that's going to go away on its own.
16: Now, let me ask about conversations in other rooms, if I can. You know China really well. You were mentioning just a moment ago, you've been coming here for 30 years,
19: that's right.
16: Which is amazing, and done a lot of reporting that a lot of people have paid attention to. You know a lot of people here, and here you are back again. What strikes you about the conversations you've been having?
19: You know, one phrase keeps coming up when you talk to Chinese folks who pay a lot of attention to this relationship. They say the U.S.-China relationship is like a big building on a very wobbly foundation. Hmm. That's the formulation. And what they're getting at is that they think that the United States is, and they're not wrong about this, very divided internally, and they see that reflected in how it deals with China. Some of them go so far as to say they think the United States is in a kind of terminal decline. Xi Jinping has talked about the East is rising, the West is declining. It's a very controversial idea. You know, there's a lot of people on both sides who say actually that may not be the case, but it does shape how the Chinese government deals with the United States.
16: How different is that Chinese perspective than it would have been 10 years ago, 20 years ago, 25, 30 years ago?
19: It's a big difference. You know, when I first started coming here, Steve, the Chinese economy was the same size as Italy's economy. I mean, here we are talking in this big kind of cluster of high rises. Back then, Beijing was a really low slung city. And over the years, as it has advanced, the United States in that same generation has gone through a lot of hard times, and we've become, obviously, in ways we all know, much more polarized. And our own economic relationship with China has become a political issue at home. The Chinese are very aware of that. They always tend to know the pressures on an American president when they arrive, and they know the, call it the decision space that person has and what they can and can't do.
16: The United States has begun talking about China as a peer competitor. The president of the United States has talked about a G2 of two countries ruling the world, more or less. The Chinese over the years have demanded to be treated on terms of equality. Do you get a sense watching this summit that they feel like they actually are an equal and a peer competitor of the United States?
19: I think they do. In fact, I think on some issues, they feel that they may have the upper hand. They have leverage, for instance, when it comes to issues around whether the United States can get access to really essential rare earth elements that we need for our technology. So for the first time in this very long relationship, more than 50 years after Richard Nixon first came to Beijing, you now get the sense that these are two powers that the Chinese believe are on an equal footing. Now, that can also blow back. You know, we've seen patterns over the history when China has said, okay, we have the upper hand, and they may overreach, and then it produces an American reaction. So that cycle is what they're trying to avoid now. And what both of these presidents today were trying to indicate was, let's see if we can get back to business, perhaps back to more cultural exchange, get more students going back and forth.
16: You told me here how the Chinese perspective has changed over time. Of course, now you live in the United States. You talk with a lot of American officials. How has the American conversation about China changed in the last few years?
19: Well, it's no longer one in which the United States is deciding how much attention it wants to apply to China. China sort of seizes that attention, and there's a lot of wariness in Washington. You know, how much access do they want Chinese technology companies to have in the United States? Do they want to have, Chinese technology companies opening factories, sharing technology?
16: President Trump wants investment from China in the United States, but Americans also wonder, do we want that Chinese access to the United States?
19: That's a real debate to be had in Washington. So, you know, what we saw on the surface today was an effort to try to bring these two together, and that's meaningful. Pageantry is substance in diplomacy, but beneath it, there are big structural questions that remain unsolved.
16: Evan Osnos, it's a pleasure to see you. Thanks for coming by.
19: My pleasure. Thanks, Steve.
0: Lebanese and Israeli diplomats are due to meet in Washington today for another round of talks over what many Lebanese say is a ceasefire in name only. Lebanon's health ministry says 22 people, including 8 children, were killed in Israeli attacks Wednesday. NPR's Jane Arif has more from Beirut.
20: This was the funeral Wednesday in the coastal southern Lebanese town of Saida for 2 medics. The men, the latest in 108 first responders dead, were killed by an Israeli airstrike as they rushed to rescue wounded from an attack moments before. Israel says it strikes only Hezbollah targets, but the aid group Save the Children says on average, 4 children have been killed or wounded every day in Israeli strikes since the ceasefire on April 17. This is Lebanese surgeon Ghassan Abu Sitta, who treats some of the wounded.
21: Children are less likely to be able to get out of danger.
20: Attacks Wednesday included drone strikes on main highways south of Beirut. Lebanon says they killed 12 people, including a woman and her 2 children. Israel did not respond to NPR queries on the target of those strikes. Hezbollah, which is backed by Iran, has fired low-tech drones at the Israeli military. Israeli casualties have included a command sergeant major. Israel has responded by erecting nets. Lebanon has agreed to disarm Hezbollah, But in the meantime, Israel has invaded southern Lebanon and is bulldozing entire villages. On Thursday, as negotiators prepared for the U.S.-brokered talks, Israeli drones buzzed over Beirut, and Israel issued warnings to more villages that it planned to attack. Jane Arraf, NPR News, Beirut.

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1: I'm Henry Santoro, coming up on The Culture Show. Club Passim, the Harvard Square basement where folk history keeps being made. We'll talk with managing director Matt Smith, who's celebrating 30 years of booking artists and keeping the room alive. Then it's another Harvard Square institution, the Harvard Lampoon at 150. Washington Post reporter Jeff Edgers joins us on the Lampoon's long reach into SNL, The Simpsons, Late Night, and beyond. 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
5: Good Thursday morning and welcome to GBH's Morning Edition. I'm Tori Bedford. Thanks for being with us. Looking at local headlines this morning, the arraignment for the man who went on a shooting rampage on Memorial Drive in Cambridge on Monday will be this morning. 46-year-old Tyler Brown is facing two counts of armed assault with intent to murder, among other charges. New research shows that the majority of college graduates who leave Massachusetts cite a lack of employment opportunities as their top reason for leaving. The data also shows that the state loses about 35% of its college graduates to other states. And Netflix's Love is Blind will return this fall for its 11th season, and this time it'll be set in Boston. That's all coming up in the news in 10 minutes here on GBH.
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1: 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I'm Steve Inskeep.
0: And I'm Michelle Martin. Good morning. Frida Kahlo and Diego Rivera's evocative paintings and turbulent relationship inspired books, movies, plays, and now an opera. It opens at New York's Metropolitan Opera tonight. Reporter Jeff London caught up with the opera's creators at a companion exhibit at the Museum of Modern Art.
7: Congratulations. 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
9: It's the morning after composer Gabriela Lena Frank won the Pulitzer Prize, which puts her in a pretty exclusive club with her librettist, Nilo Cruz. We meet between rehearsals for their opera, El Último Sueño de Frida y Diego. The English translation of the opera's title, Frida and Diego, The Last Dream, lends its name to MoMA's new show, which runs through September. Curator Beverly Adams leads the tour.
10: In the 1930s, he was the one. He was the man. He was the second person to have a retrospective at MoMA.
9: But more than seven decades after her death, it's Kahlo who's evolved into an international pop culture phenomenon. As the trio walks through the exhibition designed by John Bowser, who also did the opera's sets and costumes, Frank lingers in front of a striking self-portrait by Kahlo. Her head is superimposed on the body of a deer that's shot through with arrows.
11: If I had to pick one Frida Kahlo painting that I would look at for the rest of my life, it was always going to be this one. I remember seeing this as a little girl. I was just kind of haunted by it.
9: So the seeds were planted early for Frank to translate what she saw into music. She reached out to Cruz nearly 20 years ago.
12: When Gabriela approached me about the project, I immediately said to her, I'm not interested in writing a biopic on Frida and Diego.
9: That's because it's been done over and over. But when they met, Frank played some music inspired by the Mexican Day of the Dead.
12: It immediately inspired me. I said, this is the entry into their world. How about if Frida is dead, but Diego is dying and he wants her to come back for the Day of the Dead? And immediately, we both looked at each other. We were...
11: That's it. That's the framework in our very first meeting.

0: It's not biographic. It's not their painting. It's a dream, no?
1: Deborah Kolker, who has a dance company in Brazil and has done work for Cirque du Soleil, directs and choreographs the Met's production. Skeletons do hip-hop movements. Chorus members wear death masks. The set features elements and images pulled from the artist's work.

0: to return to the living, but down in the underworld, Frida remembers the physical and emotional pain from when she was alive. Kala was seriously injured in a bus accident as a teenager and spent the rest of her short life in chronic pain. Her relationship with the much older Rivera was both passionate and toxic. Mezzo-soprano Isabel Leonard sings and dances the role of Frida.
1: She's convinced to come back because she actually wants to see her art and she wants to see her house.

0: Nilo Cruz's libretto constantly references color, and for composer Gabriela Lena Frank, orchestral color is important too. In creating this operatic dreamscape, she makes some non-traditional choices.
1: One is the marimba, which is the quintessential instrument of Central America. So, right, that's my main tribute to the Mexican culture, is the inclusion of this magnificent

0: Spanish baritone Carlos Alvarez plays Diego Rivera. He says the reunion with Frida is, to say the least, bittersweet.
1: They get together, they separate, they cannot touch each other. That's the only rule, not breakable. Death needs to have a distance with life. And then only when they touch each other is when Diego dies.
0: In a beautiful moment at the end of the opera, Frida and Diego stand center stage. Blossoms fall from above, and the chorus sings that their art is eternal.
2: This is the last dream of Frida and Diego.
0: Again, librettist Nilo Cruz.
2: And then you wonder at the beginning, whose dream is it? Is it his dream? Is it her dream? Or are we all dreaming this dream when we come to see this opera?
0: Audiences can see El Último Sueño de Frida y Diego at the Met through June 5th. It will be available live in theaters across the U.S. and internationally in HD on Saturday, May 30th. For NPR News, I'm Jeff London in New York.
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9: Live from NPR News in Washington, I'm Dave Mattingly. President Trump and China's President Xi Jinping met for a couple of hours today in Beijing before their summit shifted to a state dinner. Trump has said he wants to focus on trade during his two-day state visit. 2 days of Russian missile and drone attacks against Ukraine have left at least seven people dead and dozens injured. Ukraine's president, Volodymyr Zelensky, says Russian forces launched a barrage of missiles and more than 1,500 drones at Kyiv and other cities, as NPR's Joanna Kakissis reports from Ukraine's capital.
10: We heard these explosions for hours near NPR's bureau in Kyiv. The Russian attacks started fires around the city and destroyed an apartment building, trapping residents

0: under the rubble. Ukrainian forces were able to shoot down most of the drones and about half of the missiles. As peace talks have stalled, Ukraine has also attacked Russia, targeting Russian oil infrastructure with long-range drone strikes in an attempt to weaken Russia's war machine. Joanna Kakissis, NPR News, Kyiv.
1: Consumer spending in the U.S. slowed in April as the war with Iran pushed up prices at stores and gas stations. Retail sales rose 0.5% during the month. In March, they were up more than 1.5%. This is NPR News.
2: From the GBH newsroom in Boston, I'm Tori Bedford. Civil rights and privacy activists gathered at the Statehouse yesterday to call for changes to a youth social media ban recently passed by the Massachusetts House. The bill would ban social media use for kids under the age of 14 and require platforms to verify the ages of all users. Opponents say that would be an invasion of privacy and a risk to vulnerable communities like LGBTQ plus youth. Evan Greer is with the group Fight for the Future. They say they've drafted alternative legislation that wouldn't require age verification.
3: Our proposal is strong protections for all users, get at the actual core business model that is harmful that these companies employ, rather than simply trying to kick kids off one small part of the platform while allowing them to operate this harmful business model for everyone else.
2: The House bill still needs approval from the state Senate. Governor Healey has filed similar legislation of her own. Massachusetts Congresswoman Catherine Clark is blasting President Trump for downplaying the financial impact of the war with Iran. Trump says his only focus in talks with Iran is preventing them from getting nuclear weapons and that he's not thinking about the costs to everyday Americans. Clark, who's the number two Democrat in the House, says the war has achieved little and funding it is costing taxpayers $1 billion a day.
4: $1 billion a day that could be going to help people reduce the cost of rent and mortgages, expand housing, groceries, energy bills, child care. These are the issues the American people need us to be working on.
2: Clark says even Republican voters are frustrated that Trump campaigned on reducing the cost of living, but his policies have only driven costs higher. And the first great white shark of the season has been detected off Martha's Vineyard. New England Aquarium shark scientist John Chisholm helped identify a great white shark bite on a dead seal found on a Chilmark beach on Martha's Vineyard earlier this week. He says the bite is a good reminder of what's to come.
5: People need to be aware that the sharks are arriving and the numbers are only going to increase as we go into the summer. You can still go to the beach and have a good time and, you know, go in the water. Just stay close to shore. Stay where lifeguards can reach you.
2: Chisholm runs the Sharktivity app, which tracks great white shark sightings and detections. It's free and allows users to submit shark sightings of their own. As always, for more original reporting, go to gbhnews.org.
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7: 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I'm Steve Inskeep in Beijing.
8: And I'm Michelle Martin in Washington, D.C. Good morning. First, Nike, then the New York Times. The Trump administration says their hiring practices discriminate against white people. NPR's Andrea Hsu considers whether the NFL may be next.
9: What Nike, the New York Times, and the NFL have in common is that they've all had policies aimed at getting a diverse set of candidates for open jobs. In fact, many companies embrace what's known as diverse slate policies after the murder of George Floyd in 2020, as diversity, equity, and inclusion became a corporate catchphrase. But perhaps the most famous of such policies is the NFL's Rooney Rule. It was adopted in 2003 to address the persistently low numbers of black coaches in a league whose athletes are majority black.
10: What I was looking for is a solution that would be a unifying solution, which was to have an inclusive process as opposed to dictating outcomes.
9: That's civil rights attorney Cyrus Merry, one of the architects of the rule, speaking with NPR in 2022. He said fair competition was his guiding principle.
10: You should be able to look at who's the best by getting people in the process.
9: A broad range of people, Over the years, the Rooney Rule's effectiveness has been panned, but NFL teams are still required to interview at least two people of color or women for top jobs like head coach, and at least one person of color or a woman for other senior roles. Now, civil rights laws generally prohibit employers from taking race or sex into consideration when making employment decisions. But creating a slate of diverse candidates was widely considered legal. Not now. Andrea Lucas, who heads the Equal Employment Opportunity Commission, says even in the interview selection phase, you can't be weighing a candidate's race or sex.
11: All it has to do is motivate, in whole or in part, your decision-making, and you're into unlawful territory.
9: Back in 2024, the conservative group America First Legal sent the EEOC a request for an investigation into the Rooney Rule. The agency didn't respond to a question about what, if anything's happened with that. But meantime, Florida's Attorney General James Uthmeyer has raised objections of his own, posting a video to X in March.
12: Florida law is clear. Hiring decisions cannot be based on race. And the Rooney Rule mandates race-based interviews and incentivizes race-based decisions. That's discrimination.
9: NFL Commissioner Roger Goodell addressed the matter at a press conference days later. He noted the rule isn't a hiring mandate, but rather something that has helped teams find the best talent.
13: The Rooney Rule's been around a long time. We've evolved it. We've changed it. We'll continue to do that as circumstances warrant.
9: Pam Kukas, CEO of the consulting firm Working Ideal, advises companies and nonprofits on how to create fair and inclusive workplaces. She says it's important to remember why employers adopted diverse slate policies in the first place.
14: Often because there was a history of unequal access.
9: Especially to leadership roles for people of color and women. Kukas says diverse slates can help employers identify barriers keeping people out of those jobs. If an employer ends up with only white male candidates in the final rounds of interviews, maybe it's because they're not recruiting broadly, or because there's a requirement in the job posting that's not actually needed for the job.
14: Or just because we assume that somebody who went to a particular school or had a particular prior job is per se going to be better than somebody else who has a different background.
9: In its lawsuit against the New York Times, the EEOC alleges something else, that the company excluded a white man from a final round of interviews for a deputy editor job because his race or sex didn't match what they were looking for. In a statement, the Times called the allegations politically motivated and said it hired the most qualified candidate, adding, quote, "She is an excellent editor." Andrea Hsu, NPR News.
7: We're in China for a presidential summit, but we're not missing the chance to look around China itself. And we found a story that says something about China's health. This is a hard-smoking nation. You see men with cigarettes everywhere. This spring, a woman confronted a man smoking at a bus stop in the city of Shenzhen. Police intervened, and the incident spread on social media. The woman in that incident did not talk with us, but we learned that other women in Shenzhen regularly confront smokers in crowded areas. And we asked two of them to meet us at Starbucks.
15: Hi,
16: Steve. Hi, nice to meet you.
15: Hi,
16: you saw my picture. That's great. Okay, that's great.
15: Yeah, to ensure that you are real NPR reporters.
7: Lula Wong describes herself as an extrovert and her friend Hilda Wong as an introvert.
16: You're more of a silent person. But it seems to me you were not silent.
15: That's great.
16: On social media.
7: Hilda has been scolding smokers and posting video of the encounters. People in China smoke far more than in the U.S. One study finds close to half of Chinese men are smokers. Very few women are, and it may not be coincidence that the people complaining are women.
15: I have some video on my account I can show you.
7: Hilda played a widely shared clip of herself lecturing a man who has a cigarette in hand. He says she has no right to put him on video. She tells the man he's an embarrassment and he walks away. Hilda, the introvert, says she gets so upset about smoking, her personality has changed. Her friend Lulo says she has asked this question of men.
15: Is your cigarette a good thing for you to suck?
7: The recent smoking incident that involved Shenzhen police was even more dramatic. A woman confronted a smoker at a bus stop. He didn't put it out. She poured juice on his cigarette. He threw the empty cup at her. Police took both into custody.
16: In social media posts later taken down, the woman claimed the police strip-searched her. The state-owned China Daily said a female officer gave her, quote, a safety check in accordance with regulations. China Daily adds the man was breaking Shenzhen's rules for bus stops. He was fined, and the issue was resolved. The two Shenzhen women we met say the larger issue is not resolved.
17: I hate bros. Sorry.
16: What is a bro to you?
17: Lower IQ and less civilized. Don't respect others.
16: Is that all men or just some of them?
17: Yes, I'm sorry, but yes.
16: It's all. Lulo suggested she didn't mean this literally, saying humor is the art of being offensive. But it was clear we needed a response from men. So we approached every smoker we found up and down the block.
18: Thank you. Sit down, sit down.
16: Okay. Sit down, said Tan Tiaxian, who was sitting on a bench where he kept offering me a cigarette.
19: Thanks for offering, but no, I don't smoke.
16: He works in a kitchen when he's not smoking.
17: I love smoking.
16: He's been doing it since his time as an army pilot 40 years ago.
19: Have you ever had any health effects?
17: It's refreshing.
16: He adds that he has a cough, but he's fine. He says men traditionally had the pleasure of smoking because men were in charge. But when I told him about the women confronting men on social media, he surprised me.
17: It's good. Not smoking is good for your health.
16: Of the five male smokers on that block who agreed to talk with us, not one seemed upset by the activists. Though some men have seemed upset when scolded on video, men on this block said they wouldn't mind a lecture if it helped them get over their addiction. This is NPR News.
0: I'm Marjorie Yee, and tune in today to Transit Panel with Transportation for Massachusetts' Reggie Ramos and former Transit Secretary Jim Aloisi. 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
2: From the GBH Newsroom, I'm Tori Bedford. This is Morning Edition. In just a moment, GBH meteorologist Dave Epstein will give us the latest on the current drought we're experiencing in the region. Former Massachusetts Governor Charlie Baker will be the commencement speaker for Northern Essex Community College's graduation ceremony this weekend. The now president of the NCAA will give remarks at 11 a.m. on Saturday at the campus in Haverhill. Baker served as the governor of Massachusetts for 8 years, from 2015 to 2023. Right now it's 9:43 and 56 degrees in Boston. Here's Dave Epstein.
23: Here's your Growing Wisdom Minute for Thursday, the 14th of May. Let's talk rainfall. We have some rain coming in for today. Many areas seeing a half an inch to an inch and a half of rain. We are dry. As a matter of fact, through today, before any rainfall, we've had 8.98 inches of rain. That is the second driest January to mid-May, let's call it, on record. Records go back to 1872, so we have not been this dry in a very long time. 1985 was just a couple of tenths of an inch drier than this, but we really have not seen anything this dry for this sort of start of the year in a very long time. The last time that we had anywhere under 10 inches was back in 2012. So it's been a while. Now we're entering an El Nino that should start to change the pattern overall, and we should start moistening up and seeing more rain. But for now, it's been really dry. For GBH News, I'm Dave Epstein.
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0: This is Morning Edition from NPR News. I'm Michelle Martin.
1: And I'm Steve Inskeep. Okay, Chinese state media are reporting at least one thing that President Xi told President Trump.
0: Xi made a statement about Taiwan. China's president said if that relationship is not handled well, the U.S. and China will clash. He said it could put their whole relationship in jeopardy. The U.S. readout of their conversation makes no mention of Taiwan. Taiwan is a U.S. security partner.
1: Okay, what do we make of that? NPR's Anthony Kuhn has covered East Asia for many, many years. He joins us from Seoul, South Korea. Anthony, it's good to talk with you.
2: You too, Steve.
1: Is Taiwan worried about a warning like the one that came out today?
2: Well, Taiwanese cabinet spokesperson Michelle Li responded to Xi's warning by saying that the sole source of instability in the Taiwan Strait and the region is China's military threat against Taiwan, or put another way, the risk of authoritarian expansion. Previously, the official line out of Taipei has been that the government is concerned but not overly worried. Taiwan's foreign minister Lin Jialong spoke to reporters earlier this week, and he put it this way. We maintain continuous communication with the U.S., he said, both publicly and privately, and we are confident in the stable development of Taiwan-U.S. relations. Now, Lin said he thinks that Taiwan is not high on the U.S. agenda, which is dominated by trade in Iran, but clearly China puts it front and center. The U.S. government keeps insisting that there is no change in U.S. policy toward Taiwan, but Lin Jialong added that ultimately the U.S. side is led by Trump, and he seems to be suggesting that Trump could veer away from established policy.
1: Well, that is an interesting thought because there are a lot of countries in the region that have a stake in the United States and China's relationship. A lot of countries rely on the United States for potential defense against China. And let's talk about a key U.S. ally, Japan. What's Japan saying here?
2: Well, their ties remain at the frostiest they've been in over a decade. And this started back in November when Prime Minister Sanae Takaichi said that Japan could possibly get involved militarily in case of a Chinese attack or blockade of Taiwan. And China launched a global pressure campaign to try to get Takaichi to retract her remarks. That's still going on. President Trump did not exactly leap to Japan's defense right away. Japan still hopes that he will in Beijing, or at least that in his eagerness to cut a deal with China, Trump will not sell out Japan's or Taiwan's interests or use them as a bargaining chip.
1: Are there smaller countries in the region that feel like they have to hedge their bets? They have to be friendly with both the U.S. and China?
2: Yes, you could say many countries are double hedging or triple hedging. They're trying to stay both on Beijing and Washington's good sides at the same time as they're busy building ties among themselves. These leaders are aware of President Trump's longtime skepticism about allies and alliances, and they've heard his public remarks about a U.S.-China G2, which is shorthand for the U.S. and China taking charge of global governance. An example of leader's response is Japanese Prime Minister Sanae Takaichi, who just visited Vietnam and Australia. And her message was that middle powers need to cooperate on economic security in order to preserve their own autonomy and protect them from economic coercion by other countries. Another example, of course, is Canadian Prime Minister Mark Carney, who, after he clashed with President Trump over tariffs last year, signed trade and security deals with 12 countries and told leaders at the World Economic Forum that, as he put it, if we're not at the table, we're on the menu.
1: NPR's Anthony Kuhn in Seoul. Thanks so much.
2: Thanks, Steve.

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1: 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Limited resources can stand in the way of realizing city planning goals. One program aims to address that by funding projects to improve city services in 20 countries. We share our conversation with mayors from three different continents on how they're tackling their city's biggest challenges. That's next time on 1A.
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6: 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I'm Tori Bedford. Thanks for being with us. Right now it's 56 degrees in Boston. Rain expected later today before a beautiful weekend. Coming up ahead on Boston Public Radio, Andrea Cabral joins Jim and Marjorie to discuss South Carolina's highest court overturning Alex Murdaugh's murder convictions. 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
8: From Marketplace, I'm Nancy Marshall-Genzer in Washington. Retail sales in April were up 0.5% compared to the month before and up 4.9% from a year ago, according to the Census Bureau. This as inflation remains stuck above the Federal Reserve's 2% target. For more on this, we're joined by Christopher Lowe, chief economist at FHN Financial in New York. Good morning.
10: Good morning, Nancy.
8: So are retail sales higher because consumers are resilient and buying more stuff, or are we spending more just because prices are higher and the stuff we want is more expensive?
10: For now, it's both. It's the biggest contributor to retail sales growth, no surprise, in the last 2 months is higher gasoline prices. So we're still buying as much gas as we were before. It's a lot more expensive. That's boosting sales. But away from gasoline, we continue to see decent spending on things like clothing, electronics, sporting goods. Those were all decent contributors to sales in April.
8: Okay, well, that's good. How much of the retail sales increase could have been driven by tax refunds, do you think?
10: I think that was probably at least part of it. You know, the fact that we're looking at sales growth in the last 3 months on a 3 month basis, the strongest sales growth since 2022, suggests that there was more money to spend. But if gas price increases are sustained for months, eventually we cut back. And we saw exactly this pattern when gas prices rose in 22. No surprise, these are the strongest three-month sales since then because we had a similar situation. And after that peak in 22, sales were weak for the better part of the next year.
8: Yeah, I mean, April sales at gas stations were up just 2.8%, and that's after they shot up more than 20% in March. Is that a signal that things are stabilizing a little bit?
10: I think it's more a sign of people cutting back. What we saw in March was that sales rose by about as much as prices, meaning we bought the same amount of fuel at a higher price. But in April, the sales gain was smaller than the price increase. So that's telling you that people are carpooling more, they're using public transit more. So they are already beginning to change their behavior, trying to figure out how to stretch their dollars. It just hasn't spread beyond the pump to other goods and services yet.
8: Christopher Lowe, Chief Economist at FHN Financial in New York. Thank you.
10: Thank you, Nancy.
8: Let's do the numbers. The Dow is up 250 points. That's about 0.5%. The S&P 500 and NASDAQ are both up about 0.4%. And the 10-year Treasury yield is up at 4.45%.
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8: States in the Northeast are facing three big challenges in their electricity markets. They need to meet rising demand, keep prices in check, and by law, cut carbon emissions. Two new power lines could help them tick all three boxes. They connect New York and Massachusetts to Quebec, carrying electricity from its massive hydroelectric power dams. Marketplace's Henry Epp visited the site in New York City where one of the power lines is about to switch on.
0: Bob Harrison pushes open the door to a 70-foot-tall industrial building on the East River in Astoria, Queens.
7: So this is where the magic happens.
0: Hanging from the ceiling are what look like radiators, more than a story tall, a little bit steampunk, a little bit sci-fi, with what looks like a metal rib cage wrapping around each one. They'll take in direct current sent more than 300 miles from Canada through the new Champlain-Hudson Power Express Line, or CHIPPY. Harrison is the project's head of engineering.
7: This is where the microprocessors are located that then convert that direct current into alternating current,
0: which is sent to New York City's homes and businesses, as many as a million of them. That Quebec hydropower is arriving just in time. The city government has a looming deadline: cut or offset its carbon emissions by 50% within 4 years. Sana Barakat is New York's Deputy Commissioner for Energy Management.
11: This project, CHIPPY, is going to be instrumental in helping us meet our 50% mandate ahead of schedule.
0: By next year. That's because the clean power from Canada allows the city to buy up to $6 billion worth of carbon offsets over the next 25 years. And that money, in turn, will pay off the cost of building the line.
11: Without the city's commitment, we couldn't have been able to build this project.
0: The new line could also address another problem in New York.
12: At the moment, New York City in the power market is like a small town with one grocery store.
0: Robert McCullough is an energy industry consultant.
12: The prices are phenomenally high. The best way to solve high prices is to bring more sellers into the market, and that's what the new line does.
0: The new seller, the government-owned utility Hydro-Québec, is under contract to sell to the New York market for the next quarter century at a locked-in rate that only rises about 2% per year. Serge Abergel is chief operating officer of Hydro-Québec's U.S. arm.
13: This is the beauty for New York of a contract like this. It brings you stability and predictability for the next 25 years.
0: Over time, the Canadian power could end up being a lot cheaper than other energy sources, especially on days when lots of residents turn on their air conditioners.
13: And that predictability at that price level means that on those hot summer days, you're going to get this supply of power at a much lower cost than where the market is at.
0: And that, Abergel says, could put downward pressure on electricity prices in the New York market as a whole. In Astoria, Queens, I'm Henry Epp for Marketplace.
8: And in Washington, I'm Nancy Marshall Genzer with the Marketplace Morning Report from APM, American Public Media.
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1: How are mayors tackling their top city planning challenges? We ask mayors from three different continents about their big ideas. From WAMU and NPR in Washington, this is 1A. Hi, I'm Jen White. In February, Bloomberg Philanthropies announced the winners of this year's Mayor's Challenge, a $1 million prize given to 24 winners from 20 countries to fund key projects in their cities. 1A spoke to some of those winners while in Madrid last month. Their projects range from getting waste management services to remote areas of their city to expanding geothermal heating to lower energy costs. What did they learn from their constituents about the biggest problems in their cities? And can these projects outlast the mayor's own terms? That conversation coming up after this news.
15: Live from NPR News in Washington, I'm Korva Coleman. After a day of meetings in Beijing, the U.S. and China have put out statements summarizing the talks between the two presidents. As NPR's Tamara Keith reports, both nations are sticking to the script.
16: The Chinese summary of the talks says Chinese President Xi Jinping pressed Trump on the issue of Taiwan, a self-governed island China claims as its own, saying if it isn't handled well, there could be clashes and even conflicts that put the entire U.S.-China relationship in jeopardy. The U.S. statement about the talks doesn't even mention Taiwan. It describes the meeting as good and says the leaders discussed ways to enhance economic cooperation. It also says the two sides agreed the Strait of Hormuz should be open and Iran shouldn't charge a toll for the passage of ships. This is not a new position. Tamara Keith, NPR News, Beijing.
15: Secretary of State Marco Rubio says the U.S. position on Taiwan remains unchanged. Speaking in an interview to NBC News, Rubio said it would be bad.

0: that was really, really important. And then they, you know, the primary purpose was not job creation, but we really wanted to show that, you know, when you care about a clean community, when you care about recycling diversion, collecting plastics properly, that there is actually economic activity there, that you can sustain those jobs because of the recycling value of everything you collect. So I think it's an important aspect. It's not the core aspect, but a very important aspect of making this a success.
1: We're talking to Jordan Hill Lewis. He's the mayor of Cape Town, South Africa. Vico Soto, mayor of Pasig in the Philippines. And Lauren McLean, the mayor of Boise, Idaho. I'm Jen White. You're listening to 1A. In hearing each of you describe your programs, there's a very strong connection to the issue of housing, which I think almost every mayor I speak to talks about. And Mayor Soto, when you look at the project you're developing in Pasig City, how does that connect to the housing challenges you face there and ensuring that residents can live across their lifespans in that city despite some of the challenges around flooding and perhaps affordability?
2: Well, housing is also a big, big challenge for us. We also have very large informal settler communities, not as large as Cape Towns, but on a smaller scale, we do have that problem as well. And one of the things that we had to take into consideration when doing this project was, you know, we have to keep the people safe. That's the number one thing. We're very careful in how we do projects because a lot of the people in Pasig City actually live very near the river. And that's also precisely the reason why river walls were put up. So we're not just going to tear down the walls. We're not going to if we relocate them, it's going to be impossible. So we have to figure out ways to upgrade communities, without upheaving everything, as well as making it more livable for people. So actually this project, the primary objective is really to, increase the level of livability in the city by creating more open spaces where kids can play, where the elderly can just hang out, which currently they don't have.
1: And Mayor Hill Lewis, in Cape Town, housing costs have risen by 38% in the last 6 years. According to a report released by the city last year, 70% of Cape Town's housing stock is being used by short-term rentals and houses. But you've said in the past that banning companies like Airbnb, it doesn't work for your city because of the tourism revenue they bring in. So what solutions are you looking at to address the broader housing issues faced by Cape Town?
0: Yeah, so, Cape Town, like most cities in the global south, I have no doubt it's the same in your city, Mayor, is often a story of two cities side by side. I sometimes say, Cape Town is half Munich, half Mumbai, because we have this really well-developed, really quite wealthy part of the city where there's a very healthy housing market, very desirable places to live along the coast and around the mountains, and it's absolutely beautiful. And that's the area of the city, by the way, where there's so much tourist accommodation, right on the coastline. And then you've got this city where a million people plus are living in informality. So we've got, in a sense, two opposite housing challenges. On the one, you've got young professionals who are trying to live in that formalized and established sense. Two opposite housing challenges. On the one, you've got young professionals who are trying to live in that formalized and established part of the city where housing costs are rising sharply because Cape Town is a desirable place to live and its tourism economy is absolutely booming. And on the other side, we've got this huge number of people who can't afford any housing at all. And we need to deliver fully subsidized housing, basically state-provided housing. And then we have the thing that underlies it all. And this is why we can't think of simplistic solutions around short-term rentals and so on. The biggest thing is unemployment. So the one part of our economy that is booming and providing so many new jobs is tourism. We've got so many tourists, and I'm very grateful, so many more American tourists. American tourism has grown by more than 40% over the last couple of years, owing to those new flight connections. So we're so grateful for that. And now 200

0: 120,000 people in the city work in the tourism economy. It's a massive job provider. So there's no way that we can talk about kind of shutting down the tourism economy or doing anything to impinge its growth. What we need actually is to talk about how do we double it again? Because I want 450,000 people working in the tourism economy, not just 220,000. So the, you know, ideally in Cape Town's future, we'll have many more tourists, hopefully many more of them from the States. We'll have many more tourism jobs, and then people will be able to afford more housing.
1: But do you worry that the increased tourism will also drive up costs for residents? So how are you balancing the two?
0: Undoubtedly, we're seeing that happen. That's exactly what we're seeing happen. The most desirable neighborhoods, the tourist visitor neighborhoods, the housing costs are skyrocketing. And so what we have tried to do is focus on the only sustainable way to stabilize housing costs. And that is to make it easier to build things in the city. Yes, Cape Town has a beautiful natural heritage. We can't interfere with that. But it also should not be taking 2 or 3 years to get a permit to build anything. And that's what's happening. We also do have a program. I was interested to hear Mayor McLean saying the same thing about releasing city land. So we do have some old large parking lots in the city, some unused land in those desirable neighborhoods that we are releasing for affordable housing, strictly for affordable housing. And some of those projects are coming to construction right now, which is

0: cultural and care DNA into the organization, that's much harder to disrupt and uproot.
1: We're talking to Jordan Hill Lewis. He's the mayor of Cape Town, South Africa. Vico Soto, mayor of Pasig in the Philippines. And Lauren McLean, the mayor of Boise, Idaho. I'm Jen White. You're listening to 1A. Mayor McLean, what about for you as you think about your projects? You're listening to 1A. Mayor McLean, what about for you as you think about your projects, life beyond your time in office?
2: You know, I think the mayor brought up a really important point, this is about delivering service for residents to meet the needs that they have today while setting up systems for tomorrow and beyond, whether it be developing affordable homes well in partnership with developers, whether it be figuring out rules to get out of the way so more homes can be built, setting goals to make sure that every kiddo can walk safely to a park within 10 minutes. Those are things that matter today, but I know will matter tomorrow, and it'll be carried on by the people of Boise. The time that I serve as mayor is temporary, yet the people at the city of Boise, our employees, are there for their careers. And they are the people that will continue to deliver the service. They share a deep commitment to our residents. I see it, I feel it when I walk through City Hall and through fire stations and police stations, that they are there to serve and they'll continue to serve.
1: And Mayor Soto, how are you thinking about the longevity of these floating parks? Climate change continues to evolve and affect our world. So there may be a time when the parks need to change in some way to continue to meet residents' needs. So how are you building that into your thinking?
3: Right. I'll digress a little bit. In my first month as mayor back in 2019, I visited a fairly new clinic that was built by the previous administration. And we went inside and the city health officer told me, "Mayor, there are 6 beds in this room. But if the door over here was moved 2 meters to the right, we could have had 9 beds." And I think a big part of what we've done in the last 7 years is really to build our institutions to become better in terms of better planning, consultation between the engineering department and the so-called end users who are going to use the buildings and the projects. It's the same thing that we're trying to do with the river parks or the floating parks, consulting everyone, making sure that the design is inclusive and has the input from the community and the people who are actually going to use it. I'm finishing up my term. My constituents often get mad at me these days when I say I'm excited to end my term in 2028. We're term limited. We're only allowed 3 terms of 3 years. So I'm ending my 9 years in June 30, 2028. So I have to think about continuity. I have to think about sustainability of programs. Certain things can change when new administrations come in. And that's okay to some extent, but we want to make sure that the good things, especially the positive reforms that we've started in institutional thinking about, you know, long-term positive changes, even with procurement, with the planning of the city budget, we've included people, even civil society organizations, opening up our budget to the scrutiny and suggestions of civil society. I think that's really, you know, the meat of what we've established. Yeah, we've had infrastructure projects. Floating park is going to be great. But at the end of the day, the legacy that we're going to leave is the systems that we've improved that will allow for better services in the future.
1: That was Vico Soto, mayor of Pasig in the Philippines. Lauren McLean, she's the Democratic mayor of Boise, Idaho. And Jordan Hill Lewis, the mayor of Cape Town, South Africa. They each were awarded $1 million from Bloomberg Philanthropies as part of this year's Mayor's Challenge. We spoke to them at the Bloomberg City Lab Conference in Madrid, Spain last month. Remember, the 1A podcast is a great way to catch up on anything you might have missed. It's where you'll find our best guests and stories each day. Today's producers were Arfi Getty and Maya Garg. This program comes to you from WAMU, part of American University in Washington, distributed by NPR. I'm Jen White. Todd Zwillick is with you tomorrow for the Friday News Roundup. Hope you tune in. Thanks for listening, and we'll talk more soon. This is 1A.

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7: I'm Jim Browdy, head on BPR and GBH and NEPM. As the president visits China for what he calls the biggest summit in the history of the planet, and he says there's nothing that anybody else in America is talking about, is that all you're talking about? Well, open phone and text lines. Then Boston Globe business columnist Shirley Young on where the business community is on Moulton versus Markey, and our transit panelists on whether the United States and Massachusetts should suspend the gas tax.
8: I'm Marjorie Egan. In the second hour, former Public Safety Secretary Andrew Cabral with the latest on that shooting in Memorial Drive in Cambridge and a retrial for convicted wife and son killer of South Carolina, Alex Murdoch. Then we talk with two Boston Symphony Orchestra patrons who are organizing in support of ousted maestro Andras Nelsons. And it's Am I the A-Hole Day? What to do about one dinner guest who overorders at the restaurant, jacking up the bill so they can have some take-home meals for later. Weigh in next on BPR.
9: Live from NPR News in Washington, I'm Corva Coleman. Chinese President Xi Jinping hosted President Trump for a state banquet in Beijing. This came after their day of meetings. Both countries released statements. China said the issue of Taiwan should not be mishandled. That could risk conflict between the U.S. and China. During his banquet remarks, Xi emphasized cooperation. He's heard here through an interpreter.
10: We both believe that the China-U.S. relationship is the most important bilateral relationship in the world. We must make it work and never mess it up. Both China and the United States stand to gain from cooperation and lose from confrontation.
9: The White House released a statement also emphasizing cooperation, but it made no mention of Taiwan. During his banquet remarks, President Trump offered the Chinese leader and the First Lady an invitation.
11: Thank you again, President Xi, for this beautiful welcome. And tonight it is my honor to extend an invitation to you and Madam Peng to visit us at the White House this September 24th, and we look forward to it.
9: Trump departs China tomorrow. The Trump administration is withholding $1.3 billion in Medicaid payments to California. NPR's Jacqueline Diaz reports the administration is demanding that states prosecute Medicaid fraud.
12: Vice President J.D. Vance announced these actions as part of his role as the administration's fraud czar. He said the White House is targeting California because it isn't taking fraud seriously. The administration is sending letters to all 50 states. It's threatening to freeze funding to the state's Medicaid programs unless they aggressively go after Medicaid fraud. As part of this crackdown, the administration is also imposing a six-month freeze on some new Medicare enrollments by hospice and home care providers. Jacqueline Diaz, NPR News.
9: There's a new name for a medical condition that affects more than 170 million women worldwide. NPR's Allison Aubrey reports it's now called polyendocrine metabolic ovarian syndrome.
13: The syndrome is characterized by fluctuations in hormones and weight, as well as reproductive issues and skin conditions. For many years, it's been called polycystic ovary syndrome, or PCOS. But many women who struggle with the condition do not have an increase in abnormal cysts on the ovary. And this led to delays in diagnosis when doctors or patients did not know to look for the broader set of symptoms. Experts say it's important that the new name avoid reproductive terms that can heighten stigma and lead to confusion. A transition period will include an education and awareness campaign. The journey of the name change to polyendocrine metabolic ovarian syndrome is documented in a report in The Lancet. Allison Aubrey, NPR News.
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14: Good morning. With the latest from the GBH newsroom, I'm Craig LaMolt. Massachusetts health officials say the state is prepared to protect the public from infectious disease, foodborne illness, and any mass casualty incident during this summer's World Cup. The Public Health Council was given an overview of the plans Wednesday. GBH's Marilyn Scherer has more.
15: Karen Molesky with the Office of Preparedness and Emergency Management says the Department of Public Health is one of 70 agencies involved in planning for the World Cup, and the state is ready.
16: Our planning efforts are designed to support both routine healthcare needs and high-impact emergency scenarios.
15: Molesky says large-scale events and gatherings can strain the healthcare system, but preparation is key. This summer's World Cup is one of the largest in history. For the matches at Foxborough alone, state officials are expecting more than 2 million domestic and international visitors. Marilyn Scherer, GBH News.
14: Experts have confirmed the first great white shark of the season in Massachusetts waters off the south shore of Martha's Vineyard. Andrew Jacobs with the Aquinawampanoag Tribe's Natural Resources Department got a call earlier this week that a beachgoer had found his dead seal on the beach. He went to take a look and found it had a big bite taken out of it.
17: It was pretty telltale that it was indeed a shark bite. You know, you could see the puncture wounds, you could see the striations from the individual teeth marks.
14: Jacobs says we should be mindful that sharks are a normal presence in the waters off Cape Cod and the islands, but that people are not their intended target. Rain this afternoon could be heavy at times, high today near 60, more rain tonight, and showers likely throughout the day tomorrow with a high in the low 50s. 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
8: 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We are streaming at youtube.com/GBH News. We're going to be back at the Boston Public Library tomorrow with our great live music performances and more. The mayor of Boston, Michelle Wu, will be with us May 27th. Good morning, Jim.
7: Hey there, Marjorie. How are you?
8: I'm good.
7: So on the menu at Trump's state dinner in China, crispy beef ribs, roast duck, tiramisu. We're leading today's show with this because, as the president said, this is the most important event ever.
11: And there are those that say this is maybe the biggest summit ever. They can never remember anything like it. It's, I can say in the United States, it's people aren't talking about anything else.
7: Are you talking about anything else? The lines are open at 877-301-8970. We decided to do some live polling on Trump's claim. Are you talking only about Trump's trip to China with your family and friends around the dinner table, maybe at the gas pump, maybe at work? Or maybe you're talking about his Truth Social posts. In one, he calls for Hillary Clinton to be shipped back to Haiti.
8: And in another, back to Haiti.
7: To Haiti, correct. And another one, he reposts from an account with a name, I mean, who hasn't, the name Cat Turd, calling for Obama to be arrested for being a traitor. Or maybe, I don't know, you're focused on how to feed your family, take a vacation, afford the rent, or maybe even the Epstein files. So at 877-301-8970, call or text, Marjorie and I decided it was time for a middle-of-the-month Trump watch. Let's call it, for a better expression, 877-301-8970. Do you see when Heather Cox Richardson wrote something like, the only issue in America that matters, or something like that, is that Trump is unwell.
19: Unwell. Yeah. You know, she has a whole thing about these tweets. And the I'm going to
7: post. They're not tweets.
19: Post. Okay. Yeah. I'm going to have to sign up for Truth Social, because that's where he is posting.
7: Oh, really good.
19: As opposed to tweeting, be on top of these things. Here's some of the stuff we know.
7: By the way, we should also say most of them are from like midnight to 4 a.m. They're in the middle of the night.
19: Yeah. In one night, he posted 90 times in 1 hour. That's faster than one every single solitary minute.
7: He's really good at this.
19: And then one time it was 160 times between 8 o'clock at night and 1 o'clock in the morning. So the theory is that he's, you know, napping during the day and up tweeting all night long. But here's some of the things. I'd forgotten about this one. But Heather Cox Richardson in the Wall Street Journal, which is a Murdoch paper, by the way, brought this to my attention. Holidays seem to bring out his most creative.
7: Holidays.
19: His Christmas message. This was on Christmas Day. He shared a holiday message that included a greeting to the radical left scum that is doing everything possible to destroy our country. And then remember the one on, and then he did another one on Easter. Easter was the day he went on the rampage about Iran, the profanity-laced one Easter Sunday, telling Iran to open the expletive-deleted Strait of Hormuz, you crazy expletive-deleted, or you'll be living in hell. Just watch. Praise to Allah. That was the Easter thing. Then there was that one, the Midnight Meltdown, where he did the 160 posts in like 2 hours or something.
7: That's good.
19: Massive spree. That was the one where he claimed Michelle Obama was using an auto pen to sign pardons, and alleging that Michelle Obama was, quote unquote, controlling Joe Biden. That was the one where he also said Barack Obama, he showed a video of Barack Obama being arrested in the White House. His themes are Obama, Biden, Hillary, of course, Michelle, of course, migrants. Migrants are big.
7: Yeah.
19: And he loves, his favorite words are like sleazebag, loser, low IQ. He posted a picture of Hakeem Jeffries, the minority leader of the House, what you call him, minority leader of the House, Hakeem Jeffries, with a baseball bat, called him a thug, a low IQ thug. But I mean, they're kind of, they're, I didn't realize that he was, you know, never mind the President of the United States. Imagine if your spouse or one of your kids was posting 90 posts in an hour at 3 o'clock in the morning.
7: Can I say, I was not going to mention this, but since you said that, I was, I think it's fine. They're not going to be upset. To be sure that I was not off base here, I called my kids this morning, both my daughters, and said two things. I asked them, one, have you been talking about anything other than Trump's summit with Xi in China? And they said most of their time they're talking about that. And I mean, they were honest. And the second thing I asked them, this I was nervous about. Have either of you tweeted, they don't do True Social, they tweet, have either of you tweeted that Hillary should be shipped back to Haiti? And luckily, at least for me.
19: She was in Haiti. Was she in Haiti?
7: Neither of my daughters, I want to say on the record right here, have tweeted nor reposted that she should be shipped back to Haiti.
19: Okay. Well, I'm glad your daughters.
7: By the way, you know what's incredible?
19: 8,800 times in one year.
7: Excuse me. When I have said repeatedly on this show that the most important issue is how unwell the leader of the free world is, in free world in quotes, even you poo-poo this with me. Now that Heather Cox Richardson is saying it regularly in her Substack, all of a sudden you think it's, should be talking about
19: she's
7: this.
19: She's a respected history professor at Boston College. I think she has one of the biggest Substack, if not the biggest Substack audience going. And she, you know, she backs up all her assertions, Jim. So she's a reliable source. Here's another one. This is a picture.
7: Yeah, we got to talk to our listeners at some point,
19: okay,
7: too, you know?
19: 877-301-8970.
7: Yeah.
19: But I just, the extent of this is kind of
7: what
19: surprised me. One of his themes now, of course, is the pool. The pool.
7: The
19: reflecting pool in front of the Washington Monument that he's, the price keeps going up on that one. I think it started at $1 million. Now it's up to $12 million or something like that. By the way, just as a quick aside, you know how he wanted to go after, criminalize Jerome Powell for cost overruns?
7: Mm-hmm.
19: I mean, cost overruns.
7: Well, that's how he really knows cost overruns.
19: We got the ballroom. In any case, there's a picture of Barack Obama, a sleeping Joe Biden, and Nancy Pelosi all swimming in sewage in the reflecting pool, and his big headline there on Truth Social was "Democrats love sewage."
7: Democrats,
19: like
7: yeah.
19: D-U-M, Democrats. So it's kind of, I got to sign up for Truth Social because I think I'm missing the essence of the presidency. And should we be concerned about this? I don't know, Jim.
7: No, obviously, as I say, she's concerned now because Heather Cox Richardson told her to be concerned. But I suggested it. No, we don't really care. 877-301-8970. And by the way, you're going to have to humor me. Anybody who calls, you can talk about whatever you want around Trump. The first question you must answer is the president said. Can we hear what the president said again in China to make sure people understand what the question is? Here it is.
11: There are those that say this is maybe the biggest summit ever.
7: Ever.
11: They can never remember anything like it.
7: Nothing.
11: I can say in the United States, it's people aren't talking about anything else.
7: We want to know if you're talking about anything else. And if it is, we want to know what you're talking about. Why?
19: Apparently, this must have been a big thing on
7: What's
19: the
7: that?
19: Right yesterday because there was some CIA whistleblower testifying on about COVID yesterday. I missed that one. That must have been on Fox News. If Texas should text back and tell me where you
7: You know what happened,
19: saw
7: by the way?
19: The CIA whistleblower.
7: For about a split second last night, I wanted to talk about the CIA whistleblower. But I was so busy talking about the greatest summit ever. By the way, on a serious note here, one of the things she has said is the notion of, I'm going to paraphrase, Taiwan independence and cross freedom, meaning your ability to cross through the Strait freedom, is as irreconcilable as fire and water. Meaning, if Trump is hoping on getting getting the strait open with the help of the Chinese, who are very friendly with Iran, then obviously he's going to have to be as weak as a lot of his fear he'll be on Taiwan.
19: You know, I'm making jokes here about Truth Social and about these crazy posts, but you know, on a serious note, it is really sad because we're watching. We have been the greatest superpower on Earth. No, I'm not talking about that. I'm talking about the fact that we have been the greatest superpower on Earth. And mostly, we've made a lot of mistakes, but the most benign hegemon in history, really, when you think of other people with our power. And
7: gone.
19: The whole world is making fun of us.
7: Chuck in Brighton, are you talking about anything other than the summit in China?
20: I know nobody who is talking about the summit in China, and
7: okay,
20: you know, I
7: that's
20: think if
7: honest.
20: You took if you took all of the president's truths, you would find that it's probably the last thing that he's actually talking about.
7: that is an excellent
20: what I do know that
7: Go
20: people
7: ahead,
20: are
7: Joe.
20: Talking about that
19: what?
20: I speak to.
19: What?
20: They're talking about the economy. They're talking about data centers. They're talking about the Epstein files. If you look at what his administration is talking about, Susie Wiles is talking about the 2020 election. Sean Duffy is talking about his reality road trip. RFK Jr. is talking about teenage boy sperm counts. Nobody's talking about China.
19: Oh, yeah. That was a good one. He talked about the teenage boys' sperm counts back in the 70s when he himself was a teenage boy. So I guess that's how he knows about sperm counts back from the 70s.
7: Chuck, you should be hosting this show. That was brilliant. Thank you for a great opening
19: call. In the context
7: call.
19: Of RFK Jr., we should also point out that apparently the Cleveland Clinic, which
7: is
19: one of the most respected hospitals in the country, apparently RFK Jr., who I think most of us think has lost his marbles and is a nut, they allowed him in the operating room with a patient who was splayed open, as the story put it, for heart surgery. It does not sound to me from these stories that this patient had any idea this was happening. And they allowed Robert F. Kennedy Jr. in the midst of this operation to fiddle with the controls of a robotic arm. Now, they're saying it was a disconnected robotic arm, as if that makes it any better. Can you imagine if you wouldn't know because you'd be knocked out, but if a loved one or a family member was having open-heart surgery and they let RFK Jr. in to the operating room to touch the robotic arms that were doing the surgery?
7: I'm sorry. You should read the companion story.
19: Okay.
7: The patient was given a choice between RFK or J.D. Vance using the robotic arm. Here are a couple of texts.
19: Okay.
7: Susan in Manchester, New Hampshire. Well, I want to talk about somehow escaping Trump altogether. My focus the asteroid is due to pass closer to us than the moon. Maybe calculations are wrong and we can all go at once.
19: Yeah, we could be in like in that movie with Leonardo DiCaprio.
7: Was it Don't Look Up? Here's John from
19: Peabody.
7: Trump is in China? I had no idea. I've been busy rolling panties, cleaning out my lint brush, watching my grass grow, turning my lights off, and any number of things that I deem more important than watching this moron embarrass us further than he already has.
19: And by the way, we should point out that we've solved some mysteries here.
7: What are
19: they? I think it was the Wall Street Journal that reported this. And Wall Street Journal, again, conservative paper owned by Rupert Murdoch.
7: Well, the news reporting is not... The news reporting is excellent. It's straight down the middle. It doesn't have a political bias.
19: But even their op-ed page and their opinion page has been very truffled.
7: I agree.
19: Because I think that they have a different audience, a more business, like you know, Bill Well type, Charlie
7: Baker. Because
19: he also
7: owns The Post, The New York Post.
19: Yes.
7: I'm sorry.
19: Which is a tabloid.
7: Yeah.
19: Anyway, there's this young woman, her name is Natalie Harp, I think,
7: or Hope, or something like that.
19: And she's the executive assistant. Apparently what goes on here is she goes through all these places like Cat Turd. Was that place you mentioned?
7: Cat Turd was the screen name.
19: The kind of stuff that she thinks that the president might like and delivers it to him. And apparently she's helping him post some of these things. So maybe he himself did not post 90 times in an hour, which is really kind of hard to imagine. Maybe she did some and he did some. But in any case, in the middle of the night, she's giving him these posts. And she apparently is the one that posted the picture of Barack and Michelle Obama looking like apes.
7: Apes, that's correct.
19: And she's also the one who posted the picture of Trump portraying himself as Jesus Christ that he later claimed was not.
7: Can I ask you a question? I didn't hear the first thing you said. While she's posting, you did say that she posts nothing without his approval.
19: That is right.
7: Okay.
19: And nobody else knows. She and he are in this posting duo together.
7: Yeah. Okay, let's go to Liza. You're in Rhode Island. Thank you for waiting and thank you for calling. Hi.
0: Hi, guys. I'm talking about the Eurovision. There you go.
19: The what?
0: Eurovision.
7: The competition. Is that what you're talking about?
0: Come on now.
7: No.
0: My migraines have increased from this orange fool. So it's like I need a reprieve from him. A respite, right? Respite?
7: Yes.
0: There you go. That one.
7: That one, yeah.
0: So, yeah.
7: Okay,
0: five
7: go ahead.
0: European countries, including Ireland, where I'm from, are boycotting it because we just don't do genocide.
7: Yeah.
0: And Russia were kicked out because of their... You know, their aggression towards Ukraine and Israel are in it. And it's, you know, if the rules are the rules, they're not following it. So there's a whole nother land and grief going on. And it's in Austria this year. And I was supposed to go with my kid's sister. And
7: you're not going.
0: I'm not there.
7: I noticed that. Liza, can I ask you a question?
0: There's a whole thing going on. And the comments online are actually quite funny. It just gives me a break.
7: Do you follow Cat Turd on Twitter or do you not?
0: No, not that fella, but I do C-U-C-K Turd. That one's funny.
7: Okay.
19: Oh.
7: We'll check it out.
19: Oh,
7: Liza,
19: goodness.
7: Thanks for an excellent call. I'm sorry you're missing Eurovision, but I totally understand. There's a big controversy, obviously. 877-301-8970.
19: Bob and Rehoboth is concerned that China might be out of Big Macs. We don't know.
7: By the way, can I tell you something? I've been to China a number of times. My kids were both born in China. When you go to China, I've told you this before, the lines at McDonald's and Starbucks and other American fast food, and the food in China is just, if you like Chinese food here, multiply by 1,000,
19: exquisite.
7: How great it is. You can't imagine how big American fast food chains are in China. It is really incredible.
19: Well, I still think we're leading the world in fast food chains, are we not?
7: Can I tell you something? Jamie has been off a bunch of days.
19: Yeah.
7: He comes back. The first note he types us on our screen is, now I want a Big Mac. Should we order in for lunch? Maybe you should pay attention to the show. Oh, actually, it's Hannah. Hannah, you haven't had a Big Mac in your life. Let me just say that right now. Not a chance. Stefan, I think is how you pronounce it, in Gloucester. Welcome to the show. Hi.
21: Hi, thank you. First time, long time.
7: Well, we really appreciate it.
21: Chuck is a tough act to follow.
7: He was good.
21: And I guess I want to talk about the volume of the posts and the tone of them. And it's pretty clear that he's not the only one that's cranking these things out. I mean, it's fun to imagine his tiny little fingers flying across the screen as a blur.
7: Tiny little fingers. Go ahead.
21: It's 160 posts in 120 minutes.
19: Natalie's helping
7: Natalie
19: him.
7: Harp.
19: Natalie is helping him.
7: Yeah,
19: she's a 30 years old, lovely looking young woman. I wonder if her parents are concerned.
7: Hey, Stefan, do you? Since Marjorie was dismissing my concerns pretty much about his, let's call it mental health, until Heather Cox Richardson started writing about it, have you been worried about what this suggests about the state of his health, mental health?
21: I certainly am. I mean, it's a decline is obvious and steady.
7: Yeah. Hey, we're really glad you made your first call. I hope it's the second one soon. Stefan, thank you very much for doing it. 877-301-8970 is the number. Sally in Newburyport, hi.
2: Hi, thank you for taking my call.
7: Of course.
2: I am concerned about the fact that I am spending over $160 a week in gas to do my job right now.
7: Well, what's your job?
19: Wow.
7: What's your job?
2: I sell food to restaurants.
7: Uh-huh.
2: So the topic amongst my colleagues is the gas prices that we're paying, but also the freight charges that our company is paying.
7: Yeah.
2: To have a truck come in to our warehouse right now is $1,000 freight charge, and so I just left the warehouse. There were 6 trucks there. That's $6,000 in freight charges. And guess who's going to be paying that?
7: Yeah, we are.
2: Consumer.
7: Yeah. Hey, Sally, you said $160 a week on gas. What were you paying before Iran, before February 28th?
2: So I had never, before Iran, I had never paid more than $30 to fill my tank. I have a Toyota RAV4. Now, just this morning, I paid $67.
7: So it's more than 100% increase for you.
19: We're making jokes here, but this is the really sad thing about what's going on. I don't know how we get out of this.
7: What did he say yesterday? I don't think about the financial plight of Americans at all, he said.
19: I mean, people say,
7: Sally, thank you for your call.
19: He just walk away. Well, how does he walk away with the strait still not open? And he talks incessantly about getting rid of nuclear weapons, and he hasn't done anything about that.
7: Well, don't you think he's going to attempt to trade Taiwan's independence for the opening of the strait? There's no question that if China communicated to Iran and had a deal, that it would move Iran towards allowing the opening of the strait. But Trump's going to have to give up something big, even if he lies about it afterwards.
19: And think about that. We have assured them that we would defend them. For how long?
7: Yeah. Well, also, do you know, I know after we had the show yesterday, I checked something. I believe there was an $11 billion commitment that was made late last year to their defense, has not been effectuated by Trump. So the money has either been appropriated or approved. I'm not sure what the verb is, but it has not been spent. You're listening to BPR on GBH and NEPM.
19: Richard from Martha's Vineyard said on the vineyard, all they're talking about is ticks. They have those ticks down there where you get bitten by them. You can't eat meat for like 6
7: horrible.
19: Months or something. Yeah, I don't blame you. That's really horrible.
7: But you know what the problem is? If you have another issue, whether it's gas prices or ticks, I think what the president would suggest is if you just talk nonstop about the most important summit in the history of the world, then you won't have to... You know, by the way, the insecurity, the abject insecurity of Trump in this is just, it is staggering. There are those that say this is maybe the biggest summit ever. I can say in the United States, people aren't talking about anything else.
19: Well, like I said, I think someone who's up all night or half the night tweeting, you know, you got to be just, again, think about that in your own family. You would be very concerned. I forgot to mention the one about these fast boats that the Trump administration has said without evidence.

0: with their second chance in East Brookfield.
1: Oh.
0: And as far as the summit is concerned,
1: great.
2: Yeah.
0: I'm old enough to remember Nixon going to China and then going to Russia to meet Brezhnev, and we got salt out of that and probably an end to the Vietnam War. So, yeah, that was more important than Trump there now.
2: Vince, thanks, and very generous of you, and you did the right thing on a couple of counts there. Maybe he gave to the animal thing because of the Haiti comments during the election from Trump in Ohio, or was it Vance in Ohio? Trump in that debate, and then about the people, the Haitians in Ohio. Do you know, I was, show how wrong I am about politics. Who makes fun of me about this all the time? Oh, our friend, who shall remain unnamed, how many times I say on the radio, this is the thing that's going to ruin Trump. I thought after the Haiti comments about eating cats and dogs, I sincerely believe this is it for this guy. There's no chance he wins the election. Appears I may have been wrong.
1: Oh, people are with him. We get texts all the time saying that we have Trump derangement syndrome.
2: Don't get tons.
1: I would say at this point, if you don't have Trump derangement system, you might want to think about the state of your own head. I mean,
2: by the way, we're thinking of canceling all other guests because all we really want to talk about is Trump's trip to China. So we'll decide during the break and let you know.
1: Okay. Thank you very much for your calls and your texts. We're moving on. We're going to talk with Boston Globe business columnist Shirley Leung. She's going to talk a lot about a lot of stuff, including the kind of uproar about Fidelity wanting people to work at home again. She's going to say it's a bad idea. Other people think it's a great idea to fill up downtown the streets in Boston, how that's going with fixing them. I'm Marjorie Egan. He's Jim Browder. 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
3: I'm Henry Santoro, coming up on The Culture Show. 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
2: 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And Mayor Wu joins us on the 27th of May. We're joined now on Zoom by Shirley Leung. Shirley is business columnist at The Globe, host of the Same Word podcast, co-author with John Chesto of the almost always delivered to your inbox Power Play newsletter, which is not only great for its prime story, but the business gossip that at the end is so fabulous.
1: Oh, yeah.
2: It's great to see you, Shirley. Hi.
7: Hi. Hi, Jim. Hi, Marjorie.
1: Yeah, I love it, too. I do love the gossipy
2: parts. Really good.
1: You can get on page 4 or 5 if you're doing a printout of the story. But anyway, let's start with Sparkle at the Park. You went to this. Tell people what it is and why you went.
7: So this is one of the big annual fundraisers for Emerald Necklace Conservancy. And they've been in the news because they sued Mayor Wu and also the city of Boston over the redevelopment of White Stadium. They believe that White Stadium, which is inside Franklin Park, that the city improperly decided to cut a deal with the women's soccer team to redevelop the stadium there and use it for the women's soccer team and also BPS. So anyways, you know, in what people widely seen as an act of retaliation, the city of Boston decided not to grant the Emerald Necklace Conservancy a permit. They usually hold a big fundraiser. It's, you know, it's the ladies with the big hats, lunching ladies with the big hats. They take over a park and they raise a lot of money to help fix up city parks. And so this year they were unable to have it in the park. They had to regroup with 6 weeks to go. And they decided to have it, they just rename it Sparkle at the Park. And it was held at a board member's home in Milton.
2: What was the attitude?

0: was the feel in the room last night?
1: It was very festive. I didn't know what to expect, and people were really dressed up. Some people wore hats. It was very fancy. There was a harpist, and there was caviar, and it was a $650 a head ticket. And
0: Yikes.
1: but it's for a good cause. I was, when we talk to supporters of ENC, it's typically the president or Ben Taylor, the former, owner, publisher of the Globe, longtime, and who's a big supporter of ENC. And you just only hear them talking. You don't hear the other kind of supporters of ENC. And I was struck by how they're all on message. They're all for the Conservancy taking on the mayor, taking on the city, and trying to fight for Franklin Park. They really do not want a professional soccer stadium there. They think that they don't think it's right, and they've taken this lawsuit is now gone all the way up to the SJC, and they're waiting for a ruling on what's going to happen.
0: Right, the argument was either, I think last week actually, the oral argument was,
1: A
0: there's
1: few
0: one
1: weeks
0: other,
1: ago, a few
0: there
1: weeks ago.
0: was the one other thing that's happening that I thought was really significant that didn't get nearly as enough play in my estimation. Out of nowhere, maybe you knew this was coming, Mayor Wu announced next week that you can't drive to White Stadium for any of the professional soccer league games, and you can go to certain locations, take a shuttle or other kinds of things, but that seemed to me to be a major bow to the concern of those in the neighborhood. And by the way, the neighborhood is not unanimous on this. As we discussed when the Emerald Necklace people were in the studio, we looked at the voting between Josh Kraft, who obviously had a problem with White Stadium, and Wu in that very district, and a majority of people voted for Wu. They didn't vote for Josh
2: Well, I think a
0: Kraft.
2: lot of people want the stadium fixed up too.
0: Yeah, so what do you
1: That's
0: make
1: right. Thank you.
0: of the no drive thing? Was that
1: I mean,
0: to give them something or no?
1: I think the city has been consistent and the mayor has been consistent. We don't want people driving
0: Oh,
1: there.
0: I didn't. I'm okay.
1: I mean, I don't. Maybe it's the details of it. Some of the details are like you have to say how you're going to get
0: When you
1: there,
0: buy
1: but.
0: your ticket, that's
1: Right.
0: incredible.
1: Like that
0: Yeah.
1: seems, I didn't hear about that, but I think they've been fairly consistent.
0: Okay.
1: We don't want you driving there. We want you to take public transportation. But of course, that's all being worked out. I mean, it'll be very interesting. It's one thing to encourage people to take public transportation and discourage people from driving, but who knows? People might just end up still driving. They might, I don't know if there's, it'll be interesting that what are the consequences if you choose to
0: Yeah,
1: drive?
0: also interesting
1: How
0: is if the SJC rules against the city, even though the lower courts have ruled with them, what happens then? We're talking to Shirley Leung. Speaking of football, this FIFA thing, beyond the corruption of FIFA through the years, to talk about an organization, we've been complaining that the state legislature is not as helpful as they should be. FIFA is making it impossible for people to hold
1: Yeah.
0: viewing events.
1: Right.
0: Explain what's going on.
1: Right. So the state, I believe, has provided $10 million to give out to cities and organizations so they can celebrate World Cup. And largely, I think a lot of people want to have watch parties,
0: Yeah.
1: There'll be games all summer long, including seven here in Boston at Gillette Stadium. But there'll be lots of games to watch, and this is a great way to rally the community, to get everybody around during the summer and celebrate. People are calling it the summer of soccer, and it seemed very simple. They just want a license to broadcast the games, right, in front of a big group. And FIFA is I think only granted 2 out of 17 applications in Massachusetts for the right to air to broadcast these World Cup games. It just seems very simple thing that they could just say yes to, but the story makes it sound like no one, not even local planners, like they can't forget about this. No one can reach FIFA. I was like, and the what is it, June 13th is the first game here.
0: Yeah.
1: I mean, we're about a month away. It's hard to kind of organize watch parties, which explains why some towns are canceling them or not even
2: Well,
1: they're not pursuing them.
2: I read in one of these stories that about half of the people polled didn't even care about FIFA coming. And I thought, well, that's terrible. Or maybe it isn't terrible because we're mostly a football, baseball, basketball country. So I didn't know. What'd you make of that?
1: Yeah, that was in our Power Play newsletter.
2: Okay, that's where I read it, in your Power Play newsletter.
1: Yeah, that was an Emerson poll. And, you know, they said that 49% of respondents in their poll could care less that, you know, World Cup is here. They had, but I think it speaks to people. It's been very hard to energize Americans around soccer.
2: Yeah.
1: But like it or, I mean, whether you like soccer or not, it's going to affect, you know, hosting seven World Cup games is going to affect our daily lives on those days. I mean, traffic will be a standstill. It'll be hard to get around. You know, even if you take the train service will be disrupted during that time. So we're going to have to start paying attention to World Cup, whether we like it or not.
0: One more, fact to this incredible organization that makes nothing easy except giving them money. On their website, their own resale platform, there are 4 tickets for the final at MetLife Stadium in Jersey. Shirley's nodding because she knows the answers. Do you know how much those 4 tickets are selling for each on the website, the resale platform by FIFA for the final in Jersey?
2: I have no idea.
0: Take a guess.
1: Yeah, take a guess, Marjorie.
2: 5,000?
0: $2.3 million each for 4 tickets. And by the way, the only reason I bring that up is the reason these viewing parties are so important is because nobody can afford to go to the damn games.
1: Right.
0: So if you're into football, soccer, whatever you want to call it, it's your opportunity to join with other people who share your worldview and see the damn games and have fun.
1: I mean, even the ticket, I mean, forget about the World Cup final, right? Even the regular tickets are hundreds of dollars, you know?
2: And you said probably in your newsletter too, that a lot of the hotels aren't booking the way they expected to.
1: Yeah, they haven't been booking. But you know, we also have July 4th.
2: Yeah,
1: it's a big year for July 4th, 250th anniversary. We have tall ships, so I think the hotels will be full this summer, I think it'll be fine.
0: So Shirley, yesterday Marjorie and I had to go somewhere together, and we decided on the way back we'd listen to your podcast.
2: That's right.
0: And the podcast,
2: Say More podcast
0: was about a topic that matters a lot to us, namely the Fidelity announced last week that not all, but most of their employees need to return to work full time. And a Globe reporter who seemed to support that concept for a variety of reasons, good for downtown, etc., wrote the story, and he said he never got more feedback in anything he's ever written was Larry Edelman. So yes. Shirley debates Larry Edelman on her podcast about hybrid, which Shirley supports, versus in-office work, which is where Larry is. Here are the opening remarks from Shirley to Larry and Larry's response in this debate that you should all go listen to on the Say More podcast. Here's Shirley and Larry.
3: Larry lives in upstate New York, and he's only back in the office, I don't know.
4: Every other month.
3: Is it every other month?
4: Yeah, on a good month.
3: So, Larry, how could you tell the entire newsroom and the entire city to come back to work when you yourself have been working remotely since 2020.
0: Now, if there was a referee in that debate, they would have said, it's over.
2: It's over.
0: TKO. Yeah. Let's move on.
2: Yeah. And he said a lot of people were calling him an a-hole in the comments in the Globe.
1: Well, this is a funny story. So So John Chesto, my Power Play co-author, you know, wrote a story about Fidelity announcing that workers have to return to the office. Many workers have to return to the office 5 days a week starting in September. Mm-hmm. And then Larry decides to write I agree with that. I think more boss employers should do the same as Fidelity. And then I wrote a rebuttal and then we did a debate. And what unbeknownst to Larry is that he started World War III in the newsroom.
0: Huge.
1: And people are slacking me. They're emailing me. He's like, you have to write a rebuttal, you know? And so I did. But of course, because Larry is working from home in upstate New York, guess what? He's oblivious. He has no idea that this is happening. And so when he came, he actually came into the office to record the podcast. And guess what happened when he walked into the newsroom?
2: What?
0: I hope he was...
1: People... Well, people clapped in sarcastically because he's never there. We had to recognize that Larry Edelman was in the office. So he gave the newsroom broke into spontaneous clapping and Larry recognized that was not, they were not cheering him.
0: You know what? In a moment of seriousness, though, the one thing, and by the way, I would love to see more people back work for a variety of reasons, one of them being downtown needs it, but I understand individuals' needs. And you articulated that, I saw it quite well.
2: She's talking about parents with young kids.
0: But the most important point that Larry made, and it's the most important point because it's a point I've made 100 times on this show, is that people who really get screwed, particularly if they're in our business, are young people who don't have an opportunity to have someone sitting a desk away who's been doing journalism for 15, 20, 30 years, and who, even if it's only by osmosis, I mean, I know I was not young, but I was young at this work. I've said this a million times when I got my first media job at NECN a bunch of years ago, and I had Chet Curtis sitting next to me and R.D. Yeah. Saul sitting two desks away.
1: Yeah. Oh, wow.
0: And a huge, huge amount of what I learned was by being in the presence of two huge presences in journalism in Greater Boston for all these years. So that point is an important one, but I love the podcast. By the way, you're listening to BPR on GBH and NEPM.
2: So you guys wrote about Markey and Seth Moulton. Seth Moulton, of course, is a congressman from the North Shore. He's challenging Ed Markey, who was a United States senator. What'd you find?
1: Yeah, so this was for the lead story for Power Play on Tuesday. And, you know, usually the business leaders, they like to stay on the sidelines, right? They are, and stay on the sidelines in kind of heated political races. And certainly, you know, more than likely they're going to, you know, be for the incumbent. You know, they do not want to, you know, ruffle any feathers and rock the boat in any way. And what I found really interesting is that there was a significant number of business leaders who've decided to publicly back the challenger, back Moulton. And I don't think that happened last time when Markey faced another challenger, another serious challenger, Joe Kennedy. And so I thought that was a big departure. And one of his finance co-chairs is well-known Boston venture capitalist, Jeff Buskang. And I've known Jeff for more than a decade, but I did not know that he was the finance co-chair for Seth Moulton when he first ran for Congress in 2014, because Seth Moulton went to Harvard Business School, and Jeff also teaches at Harvard Business School, so he was a student of Jeff's.
0: Yeah, I didn't know that until I read it in your thing either.
1: Right,
0: yeah.
1: And so last summer, Moulton was already thinking about challenging Markey, so he approached you know, Buskang last summer and said, would you be my finance chair again? And he's absolutely. So he jumped on board. So that's why you're seeing a lot of business leaders. There was a formation of a business advisory council with about 40 members all publicly speaking out on they're supporting Moulton. I mean, one of the things that's come out is that some of these business leaders, they just don't feel that the delegation has been strong enough in terms of fighting for the Massachusetts economy. Yeah. Right now, it's under attack by the Trump administration, you know, the loss of federal research dollars. And they want want a more forceful response. They think that, you know, Moulton, with his, you know, MBA from Harvard, more moderate views, he could be more effective than Markey.
0: But in fairness, you should say, well, it is unusual not to publicly not support the incumbent. You went on to say there are a lot of leaders in the business community.
1: Yes.
0: We only have 30 seconds, including John Rosenthal, who you wrote about in another context, which we'll discuss with you next week.
2: I thought it was generational. It looked to me that
1: it is. It is a little bit generational. Yeah. It is. And then some people are loyalists, so they're never going to leave Markey. Like Rob Hale was another person who was part of there because he deregulated telecom, and that's why Rob Hale's incredibly.
0: And Rob supports a lot of Republicans, by the way. So
1: and Democrats too.
0: No, I wasn't. I didn't mean that as a criticism.
1: More progressive than I thought.
0: Yeah.
1: Yeah.
0: In any case, Shirley, love the newsletter. People should subscribe
2: it's great.
0: Quickly. How do you subscribe? Really quickly.
1: Just globe.com/powerplay.
0: And you'll actually actually get it, unlike the soup newsletter. See you later, Shirley.
2: For the soup.
0: Take care. Bye.
2: For the soup.
0: We're going to keep waiting, too.
2: Shirley Young is business columnist for the Boston Globe, host of the Great Say More podcast, co-creator with John Chesto of the always delivered to your inbox Power Play newsletter. Up next, our transit panel. We're going to talk about the tea. We're going to talk about the bridges to the Cape and more. I'm Marjorie Egan. He's Jim Brad. This is BPR GBH.
5: Underemployment, the statistic colleges don't love to talk about.
6: It's true what they say. The job market is a little tough right now.
5: You earn a degree, but end up in a job that never needed one. How often does that happen? 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
0: 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Mayor Wu joins us for an hour of Ask the Mayor on May 27th, the library. Joined on Zoom by former Transportation Secretary for Massachusetts, Jim Aloisi, Reggie Ramos as well. Reggie is the Executive Director of the Statewide Transit Coalition, Transportation for Massachusetts. Jim, Reggie, it's great to see you both.
11: Good to see you both, too.
2: Yeah, hi. Thank you. Thank you very much for joining us. So we just had a caller who said she's in the food delivery business. Her gas is now costing her $160 a week, and she's going broke. A lot of talk nationally and locally, Jim Aloisi, about getting rid of the gas tax nationally and in Massachusetts. Is that a good idea?
12: No, it's a terrible idea, Marjorie.
2: It is?
12: We don't have enough money in the Federal Highway Trust Fund to do what we need to do normally. The Federal Highway Trust Fund is funded entirely by the federal gas tax. The state, one of the largest amounts of revenue that comes into the state government for transportation is from the state gas tax. So if you start creating gas tax holidays, you're going to give very, very modest, almost frankly insignificant help to people in the short term. And in the long term, you're going to deprive those very same people and everyone else of the funding they need to invest in our transportation infrastructure. The pain point at the gas pump is not because of the tax. At the federal level and at the state level, the gas tax hasn't gone up in a long, long, long time. It doesn't even meet inflation. That's not what's driving the price of gas. What's driving the price of gas is the ill-informed war in Iran. What's driving the price of gas is the higher costs of to oil companies because of what's going on there. And guess what? What we know about the private sector, we know this from COVID and inflation. Once they're able to raise prices on you, it's really hard for them to reduce it. So it's not a gas tax solution because it's not a gas tax problem.
0: Well, Reggie. But let me just say, yeah. I am guessing. I'm not looking at the text yet. My guess is that what cash-strapped people would say, even if they're nodding in agreement with Jim, and I'm guessing what you're going to say, they're not talking about ending the gas tax. The proponents, the Trumps, and for example, the Republicans running for governor, they're talking about suspension during the worst of this economic crisis, even if it is primarily called by Iran. If a permanent cessation is no good, what's wrong with a multi-month pause so that people can get a little bit of a break?
11: I think the real answer to this is that the only way we can address this is to stop the war, right? Because that's what's driving up the cost here. And even if it's a temporary sort of reprieve, it still doesn't solve the problem of affordability. Jim was talking about the Highway Trust Fund. That trust fund is going to be insolvent in 2028, still assuming that we get the same gas gas taxes, right, as we do right now. Even if you just say every year there's $41 billion that's being raised out of this gas tax on a national level. 6 months, $20 billion outside of an already outdated transportation network for the entire country. I will say that's a very risky thing to do and say, even for a country that has failed to diversify its energy sources. So we are not in the position to say that, and neither are our transportation systems in the position to sacrifice, even if you say it's 6 months. So my answer to that is super dangerous precedent. It's going to set super dangerous.
2: Can we move on?
0: Sure.
2: Yeah. I was stunned by this. We had Brian Schwarzleaf on, who's running for the GOP to be the governor, the Republican governor of the Commonwealth. I was wrong, and he was right. I thought people were much more happy with the T now, with Phil Lang there, the Ted Lasso of the T, and these made all these, got rid of the slow zones, etc. But this Mass Inc. poll.
0: It's Reggie's poll.
11: Oh, no.
0: That's Reggie's
2: right.
0: poll.
2: That's right. It's your poll. It's your poll. Says, where's it? 82% of people think the state's transportation system is in fair or poor condition.
0: Wait, keep going. And then the T is next.
2: And the T is on the next page.
0: Here it is. A few respondents see minimal progress of the T. 43% say the system is about the same. Roughly equal numbers say it has improved. Only 21% or gotten worse. 19%. I'm as shocked.
2: Yeah,
0: as she
2: really
0: is,
2: surprised.
0: Not only because there have been improvements, but because Aang, at least in our judgment, is a really effective messenger. But apparently, the voters don't think this. Reggie?
11: Jim, I totally agree with your estimation and description of General Manager Aang. And this is not to take away, you know, the good things that he has done. So two things about this poll. One, this is a statewide poll. So obviously we're reaching areas where, you know, the MBTA is not providing service. So if you really parse the numbers, the folks, as you get into Route 128, where the service of the MBTA is felt, you will see that there's a larger portion there that has seen improvement. I would say about 30% or so. I don't have the correct precise numbers with me right now. 38%. But the other piece to this is that, you know, when you're talking about the transportation network or system across the Commonwealth, you're also taking into consideration not just the T. So there are really two questions here. Writ large, the transportation system writ large, including roads and bridges, which we all know we have in the state more than 600 bridges that need repair. And also looking at the state of sidewalks, which we know outside of the greater Boston area is not at the greatest state. But I want to contextualize the MBTA questions, because all of us who use, especially I'm a transit user, we you know, the improvements are palpable. I want to distinguish that this poll was taken in March, in the early weeks of March. We had gotten through a snowstorm.
2: Snowstorm, yeah.
11: We had just gotten from a red line disruption or suspension of services. There was a disruption of service due to maintenance on the commuter rail. So there were all these factors. And when you do this poll, the last thing that people experience is what shows up on the poll.
0: I hear it, but I hear you. Having said that, I still think the numbers, despite all your qualifications, are much lower than I would have felt. Were you surprised, Jim Aloisi? Or no?
12: No.
0: Why?
12: To be honest. Well, because I think there's a difference. First of all, I've never seen Ted Lasso, so I'm confused by the reference. But
2: very upbeat kind
0: he's
2: of
0: the
2: guy.
0: He's the governor of Utah.
2: Yeah.
0: Actually,
12: that doesn't
0: check
12: surprise
0: out.
12: You in any way. There's a difference between, you know, media narrative and lived experience. I mean, I'm a daily Red Line user, and sometimes it's great, sometimes it's not so great. I mean, I think that, so I think if you're using the T every day, depending on the line that you're using, depending on the mode, you might not have the most stellar experience, right? I mean, it's not Phil Lang's fault that we don't have enough modern red line trains, but you know, that affects service on the red line significantly. It's not Phil Lang's fault that the Green Line extension service leaves a lot to be desired, but it affects how people think about the T, right? So I think you can separate out what he's done as general manager, which is, you know, focus on state of good repair, give people some confidence that the place is well run, from the actual lived experience, which may or may not have anything to do with him, right? It's not about him or Ted Lasso. It's about what people are experiencing on a day-to-day basis. And so I'm not surprised by it. I mean, I think you can look at on the Transit Matters website, we keep track of like why there are disruptions on certain lines. Like on the Red Line, if you go into it, you'll see almost always it's because a train is failing. It's because it's their old trains, right? Mm. So there's a lot that has been done. There's a lot that needs to be done, and that's the state that we're in.
0: You know, Jim, I want to stay with you because if Marjorie asked this question, she would pretend she's asking it for a listener when it's really for her. the Sagamore Bridge replacement is theoretically, and I use that word with emphasis, at least from my perspective, funded. The Bourne Bridge replacement apparently is not. And there's great concern that if it is not, there may have to be some rehab work done, which could shut it down, it being the Bourne Bridge, for a significant period of time. What do you say to the Marjories of the world and those people who spend a lot of time on the Cape about what the future of the Sagamore and the Bourne are?
12: You know, I was thinking about this, and I was going to channel Barney Frank and say maybe we should fill in the canal.
0: We should raise the city that was a great line.
12: So here's the deal. And this is a point of departure I have with the governor. I think it was a mistake for her to immediately dismiss any idea that you would put tolls on the bridges of crossing to the Cape. If you want a revenue stream, that's a fantastic potential revenue stream. You can make that toll system work for full-time residents and businesses on the Cape. Just like we have a discount for people who live in the North End and East Boston and South Boston, you can have a discount program for qualified folks all across the Cape. But we all know, particularly seasonally, and I think those seasons grow, that there are a lot of people who wouldn't qualify for that. And so I think it's, as we're talking about the gas tax, which even in its best day, no one's going to raise it. It's not indexed for inflation. And it continues to go down because more people have fuel efficient cars and EVs. We need to replace that with new revenue sources. And it's not all coming from the millionaire's tax, folks, right? So I think the answer, Marjorie, is that there should be an honest and earnest conversation about tolling the bridges and developing a revenue stream and using that revenue stream to support and invest in the people who live there and who depend on the bridges.
2: One of those overhead things like we do now on the turnpike.
0: We
12: are in a world where, at least for the next period of time, hopefully not that long, federal revenue sources are going to be limited across the board and particularly in blue states. We need to be more self-reliant. And the way to be more self-reliant is to have these conversations about tolling bridges, congestion pricing, which the mayor raised the other day, week ago. These are not easy conversations, but they're necessary. And I think they can be made to be fair in ways that work for people. So I would say to the folks who use the Bourne Bridge, we can have a toll system that works like the tunnels in East Boston and the North End and South Boston that's fair to you and that brings in the revenue that can be bonded against in order to make those bridges work.
0: You're listening to BPR on GBH and NEPM.
2: So, Reggie, you're very involved in this. I wanted to talk to you about this piece in the Globe. You're quoted in it talking about Mayor Wu seems to be backing away from her ambitious efforts to put in more bike lanes, do more all those kind of pedestrian-friendly remaking of the streets. What's going on?
11: Here we go. There have been a couple, I would say 16 projects that sort of have not moved since last year, almost 18 months now. If you guys recall, the city came out with a 30-day review, effectively stopping or pausing some of these projects. Now, I want to qualify. Some of these projects we've started seeing them, some movements on them, but only because like federal funding is going to run out if we don't move these projects. So thankfully, those milestones need to be fulfilled. But we're seeing this, you know, State Street yesterday, that was supposed to be a rethinking and redesign of an entire area that would make pedestrians and bikers safe. But now we're seeing that being reduced to repaving project, which is quite disheartening. And there are many projects, Marjorie, that have been taken out of the city's capital invest, capital plan. Some of these are in Jamaica Plain, some in, you know, you've heard about the Roxbury Resilient Corridor as well. Yeah, and all of that. So there are these projects that are being paused, and we need an answer of why they're pausing it and what's the timeline. It's hard to... it's hard to even just get updates from the city, and I'm wondering when we could have that conversation that that really covers all of these projects. Right now, we're just hearing trickles of some of these projects. Yeah,
0: you know, I know you can't plumb Jim Mayor Wu's mind. We asked Mayor Wu during the campaign when Josh Kraft was still running if she had stepped back on some street structures because of his criticism. She, of course, said no. And I think, in fairness, it had some impact. She won that primary by a mere 49 points, I assume, or whatever it was. 49.
2: It was a lot. It was a landslide, I think you could say.
0: The preliminary, not a primary, I guess it's called here. I'm sort of surprised. Not only has some of this stuff been paused, but apparently, not unlike the criticism of... not unlike the criticism of when Kristi Noem said at DHS, I got to approve every contract over $100,000. Apparently, virtually everything that happens on the streets now has to run through Mayor Wu's desk. And by the way, we'll ask her this directly when she's with us on the 27th. What do you think is going on? I always thought this was as central to her agenda as practically anything she was doing. What's going on?
12: Well, I would say I have to preface this. I'm a big fan and a big supporter of the mayor.
0: That's fine, so, of course. That's fine.
12: I'm willing to give her some space. I think that she is of the view, but she can obviously you have to ask her. I think that there's a view that the rollout of bus and bike lanes in the first administration might have been better handled than it was, and in terms of location. The locations that were picked in terms of how they were implemented. I have said to her directly and to others, I think that the metrics shouldn't be how many miles we're doing, whether it's a bike lane or a bus lane. I think the metrics should be, are we giving people better access? Now, she's had turnover because typically after first administration, new people come in. She still has an interim chief of streets. I don't think she has a deputy officially yet. I think they need to get up to capacity at City Hall, and I'm expecting that when that happens, we'll see a new approach to this. There obviously are budget constraints.
0: 20 seconds. Yeah, go ahead.
12: Weren't present, right? So I'm willing to give her some space. I do think that I believe she cares about these issues. I think she wants to get them right. I think we as advocates need to work more closely with them.
0: Reggie, we'll give you time after we talk to Mayor Wu next time you're on. That'll be your response.
2: Yeah, we're out of time.
0: Fair enough, we got to go.
2: Yeah, thank you
0: very
2: much.
0: Good to see you both. Thanks so much.
12: All right,
0: you too.
12: Bye.
0: Be well.
2: We've been speaking with Jim Alawisi, former Transportation Secretary of Massachusetts, Reggie Ramos, Executive Director of the Statewide Transit Coalition. Up next, we're talking with Andrew Gabral about that shooting on a Memorial Drive and a bunch of other stuff. This is GBH saying goodbye to people listening to NEPM. Thanks for tuning in.
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2: 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I'm going to remind you guys that we are going to be back at the Boston Public Library tomorrow with live music and more. The mayor of Boston, Michelle Wu, was with us for another edition of Ask the Mayor on May 27th, also at the library. Hello, Jim.
0: Hello. And, you know, we started today's show at 11 o'clock by playing sound from Donald Trump in China, saying everybody in the United States is talking about nothing except his trip to China. One of those people who's talking about nothing except the trip is joining us now on Zoom. She is the former Secretary of Public Safety. You shouldn't laugh at your own pathetic jokes, Jim. Former Secretary of Public Safety for Massachusetts, former Sheriff of Suffolk County, Andrea Cabral. Hi. Hi, Andrea.
16: Hi. How are you both?
0: Excellent.
2: We are great, Andrea. So I wanted to talk to you about this this gun-toting guy that was on Memorial Boulevard, Memorial Drive the other day, right near the Trader Joe's there, and the River Street Bridge, correct?
0: River Street.
2: And just opening fire on people, and he's got a long record. The judge is taking some criticism for letting him out too early. Police officer gave an impassioned statement, and so did the former district attorney of Suffolk County, Rachel Rollins, saying this guy never should have gotten out. She wanted 10 to 12 years. He got, I think, 4 to 5 years. The police officer, this officer, Edward Gately, went on and on about how he knew that Tyler Brown, this is the would-be shooter. Well, he was a shooter. He shot a guy who's a father of eight and was recovering, and a couple of other people. Anyway, he said that this guy would care less if innocent people get hurt and he should never be let out. So give us the context in terms of how something like this happens.
16: Well, fundamentally, you know, within the system, whether you're a prosecutor, a probation officer, a judge, or a defense attorney, everyone is making predictive choices based on what they know about a defendant and the facts of a case at any given time. And this has certainly happened before. A judge has made a decision on sentencing in a case, and it's turned out badly. The ones that you really very seldom hear about are the times that judges or prosecutors, and sometimes even defense counsel, make a choice in a case that turns out well.
2: Yeah.
16: Where the person actually deserved the consideration they were given and they made the most of it. What you hear about are the ones where something happens, and in this case, something absolutely tragic and awful happened. And it is invariable that people say, you know, I predicted it was going to happen, I warned you that it was going to happen, or I never would have made that decision. What I'll say about it is this, without taking away anything from the horror of what was done or anything from the very serious record this guy had, I will say this in defense of Judge Sanders, who I do not know personally. It is clear, even from what has been reported, that she wrestled with this.
2: Yeah.
16: And she weighed a number of factors, and she gave deference to the warnings by the police officer who was involved. She considered his record. I will tell you that I will say personally, as a prosecutor, and I'm sure this happens with judges, you are paid to exercise your discretion. And you absolutely, especially when you have been doing the job for a long period of time, actively look for situations where you feel as though you can make a difference in that person's life. This is clearly, you can tell by some of the writings that have been reported in the news, very intelligent man, capable of expressing himself very articulately, very well, right? And I don't know this for a fact, but I strongly suspect that she saw that there was potential there, that his background had not exactly helped him to realize. Now, I might have looked at it very differently from my point of view as a domestic violence prosecutor. I look at his record, I look at the relationship he had with this woman, and I wonder how much domestic violence, if any, is underreported in this relationship. I would have had a totally different take on this, as did the DA in the case. But I will say that I certainly understand what Judge Saunders was attempting to accomplish, and the fact that it did not work out. And it is cold comfort to people who have been hurt, people who were terrorized that day. She was trying to do her job, and I do believe that, and I feel comfortable saying that publicly.
2: You know, I just want to add one thing, because the police officer and the DA were wanted a much longer sentence, which, by the way, is not unusual for police officers and DAs. They often want a much longer sentence. Prosecution often pushes for much longer sentence than the other side. But he had a lot of letters of support, including from the former temporary mayor of Boston, Kim Janey, who works with people, helps people that are formerly incarcerated, and talked about how he'd had a strong relationship with his children, and he'd reached out for mental health treatment days before the shooting. It obviously didn't help. But in any case, there were letters of support from people like Janey that I think may have taken, the judge certainly took under consideration too.
16: But this happens all the time, certainly not to the degree where someone arms themselves with a semi-automatic weapon and shoots up a public thoroughfare, a heavily trafficked public thoroughfare. I think I specialized in domestic violence and sexual assault cases, and I think of the number of defendants I had who were highly intelligent, yeah, had a history of domestic violence. People saw a side of them that they felt had potential. They did well in their jobs. They were great to their neighbors. You can't, the wonder of a sociopath or a psychopath sometimes, it often, is that they are very, very good at hiding it. And people who never have a thought like they do in their heads sit in judgment of them and think this person could potentially be somebody in this life. And I may be the person who gives them a second chance. It happens every single day, not just with domestic violence defendants. It happens with people in our lives, in our relationships, our friends. It happens all the time. It just very rarely ends up in a situation as tragic and awful as this one.
0: I want to add a couple of things to this conversation. Well, we'll ask you a question in a second, but one factual thing. The two Republicans who are running for the nomination to run against Governor Healey have put out statements saying this is indicative of how Healey is soft on crime. And you can have your own opinion whether you think she is or not. I should say the judge who's taking all this criticism was nominated by a Republican, Jane Swift, to be on the bench, not by Governor Healey. That's first. Secondly, I don't know if I've ever had this discussion with you, Andrea, but I believe this for a long time. I understand the other side. Maybe you're on the other side. In very controversial cases like this, rather than having Marjorie Egan or Andrew Cabral explaining what they think the judge took into account in a case that is causing some to question the justice system, why can't the judge speak? I understand if a case is pending, it's on appeal. That's a whole different story. When a case is over, or in this case, when you're retired, why can't the judge put out a statement? Maybe if she doesn't want to answer questions, that's fine. To say, I want everybody to know you're entitled to your own judgment. Here's why I decided what I decided. Draw your own conclusion. Wouldn't that serve the public debate about this, Andrew Cabral?
16: It would serve the public's thirst to hear from the person they consider to be the culprit. I don't know whether or not it would necessarily serve the public's interest. And you're right, she's retired. I think she could speak freely. I'm not sure that she's bound by anything from the trial court keeping her from speaking. I don't know, but I suspect that she is thinking that there's little that she could add. And her speaking publicly, I mean, the record, judges are used to letting the record speak for itself.
0: I know that.
16: In most situations. But if she does say something, there will just be people like you and Marjorie and I parsing what she said.
0: Yeah.
16: And I don't know that that helps the people who've been hurt. I don't know if that helps, anybody in this situation. Other than I think it temporarily slakes the public's thirst to hear from the person that they consider the most culpable.
0: Yeah, but can I say one more thing? You would not say, nor would I, the same thing about a politician who makes a controversial decision. I voted against Jane Doe. Jane Doe made a decision that's very controversial. All of us say, go public, defend your decision, take questions. Why should a judge, particularly a retired judge, be any different? Of course, people may take pot shots, but they may take pot shots at Governor Healey if she explains a decision that's unpopular. You know what I mean? I mean,
16: any reason that politicians speak publicly about unpopular decisions they've made is because they are elected. Judges are not elected. Politicians bow to the pressure of the public demanding that they say something. Mm-hmm. In this case, judges are appointed in Massachusetts, as I believe they should be. And so that choice exists. But believe me, if politicians could get away with not getting by the voters, they would never say anything about unpopular decisions that they've made.
0: Fine.
2: You know, just two quick things. You know more about this than I do. Well, I'll never forget when I was a reporter, two stories at the Herald. Once I went to one of these domestic violence meetings with all these guys, you know, they're sitting in a circle and, you know, I'm looking at them and they're charming. A couple of them are really funny. They're well-dressed. They're telling each other. I think it's hard to look at over there, guy A, and imagine him throwing his girlfriend out the window or hitting her over the head with a beer can. I mean, these people looked so normal. And the other thing, in terms of looks can deceive, I'll never forget going to Walpole, when they used to call it Walpole, it's Susan Baranowski now, the art program. And this guy is this incredible artist, and I'm interviewing him about his artwork. He's really good. Same thing. Charming, funny, the whole thing. I said, what are you in for? You're never supposed to ask. He said, well, you know, it was kind of an overblown racial thing. Then I go back to the Herald, I look up his case. Turns out he and his buddy were patrolling lovers' lanes, dragging the boyfriends out of the car, raping the girlfriends, and setting the cars on fire. So you just never know somebody that seems so charming and so everything that what they're capable of doing, you just can't believe that the person you're talking to and looking at could do those things.
16: That's the prosecutor's point and the police officer's point, the police department's point, is that when you look at how serious his record is and how many times he was unable to sort of, you know, make it when he was given chances in the past, that's your best indicator that this won't be successful if you're lenient. Yeah. That's the very point that they're making.
0: We're talking to Andrea Cabral. Andrea, there was a decision that I think was the right one based on what I know yesterday. This guy, his name is pronounced Murdoch, even though it's spelled Myrtle, in South Carolina. He was a big-time lawyer. He killed his wife and one kid. He killed a wife and kid.
2: He was 22 years old.
0: And the South Carolina highest court, Supreme Court there, unanimously overturned his murder conviction, saying that a county clerk could totally prejudice the jury by statements she made. And you can describe them if you choose, but it's pretty clear, I think, to any objective observer that they were way over the line and he'll get a new trial. But the thing that occurred to me, I said this to Marjorie when I heard it yesterday off the air, is almost every week you hear a story about a black man generally on death row somewhere in the South, where every witness has recanted their testimony against them. There's evidence that the police paid an informant to testify, that there's essentially no evidence left against this guy who's 11 days from being executed, and the state's highest court refuses to stay. Sometimes the Supreme Court gets involved with a state, sometimes it doesn't. Yet in this case, you know, like this, unanimous decision to overturn a conviction for a white former wealthy lawyer. Am I barking up the wrong tree, or is it a fair comparison to make?
16: No, historically that has happened all the time. It happens frequently. It happens far too much. I mean, I wasn't surprised that the conviction was overturned given the misconduct of this particular former clerk. It's really outrageous behavior. But yes, I mean, you can, for every case like Murdaugh's that you find, you can find 10 people similarly situated. If they don't have race in common, they certainly have poverty in common. or powerlessness in common, where the evidence is overwhelming that the person didn't do it. In fact, there's a story in the Globe about, I forget the man's name, I forget his name. He was incarcerated for 34 years and is now suing the state. And there was apparently, you know, misconduct in his case as well. Took 34 years. He did 34 years in jail. It happens. It's one of the greatest shames of the justice system that there is such disparate treatment in it.
0: You know, I'm so glad I referred and everything I was just saying in the South. We have interviewed a dozen men through the years, almost every single one, if not everyone of color, who had spent 20, from Sean Ellis to the whole 20, 30, 40 years in jail for a crime they didn't commit.
2: It's also money, too, right? Because this guy was very wired politically, but I think he had a lot of money before. I mean, he pled guilty to stealing
0: all this money from clients.
2: So he could get really good legal talent. I think that matters, too.
0: So before you go, we only have a minute left, since, as I said at the top, I know you're one of the people Trump is referring to who's doing nothing except talking about his trip to China. Do you want to share any of your thoughts, since this has consumed you like every single American nonstop? Do you want to share your thoughts or no?
16: No, I just hope he stays there.
2: That'd be a solution, wouldn't it? Just hang out in Beijing.
16: Yeah, I mean, if they could find, not that they necessarily want him either, but, you know, if they could find a reason to keep him there, that would be great.
0: You know, before you go, I hate when Marjorie does what I'm about to do, which is say, we didn't get to something that I really care about, but I want to say we're going to do it next time you're here. We didn't get to the case where Trump is seeking $10 billion from his own government through the Internal Revenue Service, and the judge, to her credit, has said there's a constitutional problem here. Both sides, the government and the government through Trump, are on the same side of the issue. And it appears if the IRS cuts a deal with the Justice Department on this, there is nothing the judge can do. So we'll leave people on the edge of their seats.
2: The DOJ is going to do it, right?
0: I thought the judge could intervene. Apparently, she may not be able to. That'll be at the top of our list next week with you, Andrew Carell. What's that?
16: I find it hard to believe that there's no constituency, taxpayers, a taxpayer foundation that can intervene
0: in
16: some sort of injunctive relief to stop the settlement from happening. Yeah. But generally speaking, those settlement talks are we should cover
0: this. We'll do it at the beginning of next week.
16: Yes.
0: Andrea, it's good to see you. Be well.
2: Okay, Andrew Cabral, thank you very much. Andrew Cabral, of course, is the former sheriff of Suffolk County and public safety secretary for the Commonwealth of Massachusetts. Coming up after this quick break, we're going to talk with two Boston Symphony Orchestra patrons who've been organizing in support of the ousted maestro of the Boston Symphony, Andras Nelsons. I'm Marjorie Egan. He's Jim Brown. 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
3: 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Back at the library tomorrow with live music. Mayor Wu joins us for an hour at the library on May 27th. Joined now live in Studio 3 by Quinn McKenzie and George Whiting, two members of a group called the BSO Patron Action Network. They've been organizing support around Andres Nelsons, the BSO music director, who was informed his contract, I'm being euphemistic here, was informed his contract will not be renewed after Tanglewood next year. Meanwhile, by the way, we should say recording from Andres's orchestra has just taken the top spot on Apple's classical chart for the first time in months. It's a Mahler symphony. Their organization, by the way, has an incredible website with merchandise and a lot of facts. It's StandWithAndres, ANDRS.org. And by the way, we should say we have again this morning invited the BSO president and the CEO, Chad Smith, I think for the fourth time, to join us here. Chad Smith did have time to do an interview with the Berkshire Eagle, but apparently he has no time to do an interview with us. But again, we would welcome Chad or Barbara Hostetter at any time. Quinn and George, it's great to have you both. Thanks so much for your time.
4: Thank you for letting us on here.
5: Thank you very much. So before we show you some of the merchandise,

0: was an understanding. What kind of response have you gotten to what you're doing?
1: It's certainly been a really warm response from everyone. So we've had lots of patrons come up to us and say, you know, thank you so much for doing this. Musicians as well. And, you know, it seems that it's really, people feel unheard. Everyone has said they've written letters to the board. They've received no response or kind of a canned response. So
0: you sent a detailed letter to the board and said, we'd like a response respectfully in 5 days. Did you get it?
1: We got a response. They did not answer any of our questions that we posed. They basically said, well, we'd like to keep it between the board and the musicians while negotiations are going on. So no information, no substantial answer there.
0: By the way, we should say negotiations. They're negotiating with the Players Committee. According to Chad Smith and the Berkshire Eagle, there's no negotiations about Andras Nelson's. He said to the great writer there, this is over.
2: Right.
0: We're moving on. Yeah. That sort of thing. Is it true? Do you guys go to Carnegie Hall too?
3: We drove down to Carnegie
0: Hall.
3: When
0: the BSO was there, explain that. What that was like?
3: Yeah. So we went down. It was a very. We played an audible. We said because we had the last concert at Symphony Hall, thinking we're not going to make it down. And then last minute we said, let's just drive down. So we drove down, and while we were driving down, we were contacted by the local musicians union in New York saying, "Hey, we heard you're coming. Do you have some more roses?" And they stood out front of Carnegie Hall and handed out roses. And that crowd they went wild. I mean, they were stomping their feet just like at Symphony Hall, which is unheard of for the staid New York audience, you know, for us Bostonians.
4: Yeah. Well, that's the thing. Are you a musician as well, Quinn?
1: Yes. So.
4: Okay. So you guys know what you're talking about. I mean, to me, who's just a regular layperson, the times I've seen him conduct versus what I've seen, because I grew up around here with other conductors, it's almost magical.
2: Mm.
4: That's what I don't get. He clearly rises above, and the orchestra seems to rise above with him.
1: Absolutely. There's a fantastic connection there that it's really pretty rare to have that level of connection between the orchestra and its conductor there.
4: Yeah. So what do you think?
0: Well, by the way, you say I'm not an expert. Let's go one level up with no disrespect to you. Orchestras from all over the world
3: are speaking,
0: speaking out in support. The Vienna Orchestra, Philharmonic, is it? Made him an honorary member last week, I think it was, right?
3: Yeah, it's wild. I think over players groups from over 20 orchestras worldwide have spoken up in solidarity with the musicians and Andras. And then artists, Long Long, Evgeny Kassin, Sir Simon Rattle, have all spoken out saying, what are you guys doing? You know, and that's the real problem.
0: Can I tell you, what's beyond the fact, we really wanted to meet you too, because it's really, it's great when people who are just, I don't mean just in a pejorative way, when you love the orchestra and you decide to go out of your way to do it, and we're going to show your merch in a minute, which you're both wearing, which is great. The orchestra, the members of the orchestra itself, it almost like breaks my heart how incredible devoted they are and how much they love both the talent and the human in Andras Nelson's. They've been relentless. From what I understand, it's unanimous.
2: Yeah.
0: There's total unanimity. They have not let up one iota. I was having a drink right outside Symphony Hall the other night when John Baptiste was playing the night, and I bumped into a member of the orchestra, and on, a young man, I'm not going to say who, because I don't know if he wants, and it was just beautiful. And it's not only were they not part of this decision, it's clear they reject the decision like you do.
2: Yeah.
0: And there's a simple solution, which you're also calling for, which is reinstate the guy and give the audience and the players what they want, no?
3: Yeah, 100%. And it's rare in the music industry in general, not just endemic to classical music, where every person is behind their manager, right? Andras is essentially their manager, right? They're behind him, and he's so humble. When you talk to him and you interact with him, he's not doing this for the vanity or the fame. He really loves the musicians and the music, and he loves Boston.
4: So why are they doing this? Do you have any idea?
0: No one has any idea. Do you know?
4: What?
1: Really, it's been pretty vague. That, you know, the few hints they've given about the strategic plan, I mean, there's a little bit different answer in the Berkshire Eagle interview with Chad that it was actually that Andras disagreed with parts of the strategic plan, but they have not really been forthcoming with what exactly that is.
4: Well, this one thing I read, and I don't know, you guys know better than I do, this talking about, is Thomas More the architect of the new BSO?
1: Yeah.
4: And the argument there, I don't know, even know who Thomas Morris is, I guess he's
3: he's a former general manager of the BSO.
4: Okay.
3: Yeah.
4: Okay. His idea was that what Chad Smith wants is control over the repertoire, and that normally it is the artistic director, Andras Nelson, who decides the repertoire.
1: Yeah.
4: They want to change that. Nelson's wouldn't agree. That's the only thing I can think of.
1: Yeah, and in fact, we've gotten a hold of that book, especially Chapter 11 in there. It really kind of talks about the current orchestra model is doomed and really rebuild everything from the ground up and advocates for elimination of the music director position entirely and having everything in control of

0: a non-conducting artistic director. So that would be a big change.
1: By the way, we're talking, that was the voice of Quinn McKenzie and George Whiting, and they were leaders of this BSO Patron Action Network, and you find out about all their work and can join, and we're going to show you the merch in a minute. It's standwithandres.org. And can I just say, by the way, well, obviously we have a point of view on this, and we've spoken to Andres dozens of times. Chad has been on our show. There are many people with whom we disagree who come on the show and explain their positions. It's very possible that if we heard from Chad Smith or Barbara Hostetler, we'd have a different, I don't think we'd flip, but at least maybe we'd understand and the public would understand an opinion to which they're entitled, why this actually happened.
2: 100%. You know? Yeah, the discourse has been speculation, right? There's all these different agendas that people are promulgating around what they think has happened. If they would just come out and say, this is the why, then we'd have answers and we could retool or recalibrate how we're approaching how we support the orchestra.
1: Well, you know, also, I don't know if I speak for Marjorie, my position, having done this for a couple of decades, is when you can't, whether you're a politician or a leader of an orchestra, if you can't defend your position publicly, it's because you can't defend your position. And if you can, then you answer questions and take it from there. Okay, stand up. Wait, I want George to stand up and Quinn, just for a second. Can we get a camera on either or both of them, please? So we can see what this part of this merch, the design looks like. There it is. There is Andres. Move to your, Quinn, to your left, I guess. Oh, right, yeah. I'm sorry. Right a little.
3: Yeah.
1: There are roses and a smiling picture of Andres Nelson's there.
3: Then I have my bag.
1: There, can we get, we have the bag. We are the worst at displaying stuff.
4: Same.
1: There's one.
3: There's and, my bag.
1: Okay, and let's get a little George action over here. And you can see the back of the t-shirt. There it is.
3: Yep.
1: For Andres, for Lennox, for the musicians, a rose. Hashtag red flower campaign standwithandres.org.
3: I have one final question before you guys go. Sure. I don't know how, if they continue along this way and Andres Nelson is gone and they bring in some new conductor, I don't just see how that works. The animus, it's going to be very difficult.
0: It's really shocking. I mean, even in this book that is talking about restructuring the entire orchestra, it says it has to be built on a foundation of trust. And I think that is not there at the moment.
2: The trust has been shattered.
1: Yeah. Well, there's a, by the way, speaking of the Players Committee, there's a beautiful communication, a statement that was sent on behalf of the Players Committee to the board from Todd Sieber, who runs it. Yeah. It's just, it's beautiful. It's not just about honor, it's about the beauty of this orchestra, the importance to the community. What did Mayor Wu say to us? Andres Nelson's is a treasure. And he is
3: a
1: treasure.
3: Well, you know, you also feel like, and like I said, I grew up around here, and my mother was a musician, and the BSO, I mean, we heard about Eric Kleinsdorf and Kusevitsky and all these people growing up, and we heard all this music, and they were like up on a pedestal up here. And it seems very creepy, like kind of almost sleazy, this undermining of the reputation of this orchestra, almost in a way that Chad Smith may be a good guy, but he seems not to have understood what the BSO means to people here.
2: Yeah, and we're a different market. I mean, LA is millions and millions of people. We're, 700,000 people in the city of Boston. Programs that work in other cities may not translate as well here.
3: No, we are not Los Angeles.
1: Are you guys in it for the long haul?
2: Oh, yeah.
0: Absolutely.
2: We'll be at Tanglewood this summer. Yeah, I mean, we're committed.
1: Hey, it's great to meet. We wanted to meet you since we first heard about you. Keep up the good work.
2: Thank you so much.
1: Stay in touch with us, and thanks for the merch, bro. It is beautiful. Cool. Thank you so much. Good to see you.
2: Thank you.
3: Thank you very, very much. We have been speaking with Quinn McKenzie and George Whiting, two members of the BSO Patron Action Network. Here's my bag with Andres Nelson with the roses on it. Standwithandres.org is the name of the website. You guys should check it out. Standwithandres.org. You can get your own bag and t-shirts right on that website. Coming up after this quick break, pardon to you, gentlemen. This is Thursday. This is Am I the A-Hole Day? Who is the A-Hole? We're going to open the lines to get your thoughts. It's nothing to do with the BSO. Just in case you were wondering, we'll get your thoughts about a dinner guest who insists on over-ordering at the restaurant so he can have extra take-home for himself. I'm Marjorie Egan, he's Jim Browdy. 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
1: What?
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8: 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Marjorie Egan, Jim Browdy back at the library tomorrow. It's time for MIB A-Hole. Today's prompt comes to us from the Washington Post Miss Manners column. A woman hosted a birthday party dinner at a restaurant for her husband. One of the couples they invited insisted on ordering plates for the table after being told that that was not the plan of the people who invited them. They overordered, that couple, while everyone else just ordered entrees. This couple ordered a whole number of small plates that nobody else ate. The couple ate less than half of what they ordered, and then they asked for boxes, I love this, so they could take home their, in quote, leftovers. Then, you know what they did?
9: They ordered dessert.
8: Exactly. So the lines are open to debate. If you invite people to a dinner, is overordering by the people who are invited a massive manners faux pas, or should everyone at the table have a say in what they eat? The number's 877-301-8970. Who's the bigger jerker? The people who overordered to have something extra for later, or the people who are annoyed that they have to pay a little more to supplement their friend's food obsession? The people, by the way, whom they invited. So I will render my verdict quickly because I feel strongly about this.
9: Yes.
8: The a-holes are the inviters. For complaining.
9: You gotta be kidding.
8: No, I'm not. Excuse me.
9: Can I get my point? Inviters?
8: Yes. If it turns out you invite people, they should be able to order whatever they want with one caveat. With one caveat. If you invite people and say, you're invited to the dinner, I don't know, you're entitled to two small plates and half a dessert.
9: Who says that?
8: Other than that, the answer is you let them order whatever the hell they want.
9: The only reason you have this opinion, Jim, frankly, is because you would do something like this.
8: I would not.
9: Do something like this. Yes, you would, because you're really into food.
8: I am into food.
9: These people scoped out this. They've been to this restaurant many times.
8: The guests.
9: Yeah. They know exactly what's on the menu. They planned their attack, and what they did is they ordered more plates than they knew
8: they wanted
9: could
8: to sample
9: eat.
8: A lot of things at the dinner.
9: Well, but nobody else wanted this. They wanted their own entrees. So they ordered all these small plates, knowing they couldn't get through a quarter of them. So they say, I'm too full to eat any more of my small plates. Let's take them home. But I'm not too full to have a massive brownie sundae for dessert or something like that.
8: It's ridiculous.
9: To jack up the bill.
8: So you think the guests are the a-holes?
9: I think it was petty thievery. I agree with Miss Manners, by the way, who wrote about this in the Washington
8: Post. What'd she say?
9: Judith Martin.
8: Isn't she dead, by the way?
9: I don't know if she's dead, but she's older. She's got her two kids helping her out, Nicholas and Jacobina Martin. And they called it petty thievery and abuse of hospitality. And you know what else they said?
8: No.
9: Striking the perpetrators from polite society, the ones that did this, is indeed the only way to handle their shocking
8: Okay, let me explain.
9: Theory.
8: The reason why, one more time, we'll get your calls, 877-301-8970. The reason the people who invited those guests to the birthday dinner of the husband are the a-holes is because, if you want to limit it, you know what you do? According to you, here's $15. Order whatever you want. They invited them to the dinner.
9: That's right. And they paid for it.
8: Exactly.
9: That's
8: and
9: right.
8: They didn't say there's a limit.
9: So
8: they said this is a party. I'm serious, by the way.
9: Say,
8: it isn't like they ordered gold bouillon for dinner.
9: Well, they could. What did you say? I'm inviting you for a birthday dinner with my wife. It was a very small thing. What was it? Four people or six people?
8: Six people.
9: But you can only order a cheeseburger and one appetizer. You don't tell people what they can order. You invite them for birthday dinner and assume that they're not going to order 19
8: things. Excuse me, you're arguing my side. Of course, you assume nothing. You assume they're going to order what they want to eat.
9: You're
8: saying they invited them to the dinner.
9: That it's the inviter's the jerk
8: yes.
9: for not telling people what they could order.
8: No, I am saying if you want to be the kind of jerk you are, then tell people what the limits are. Since you're not going to do that, if you invite people, you live with what they order.
9: Okay.
8: How disrespectful is that? When you order for people, have people come over your house, do you say you can only have what's on that table? You can't have what's, eat whatever the hell you want.
9: These people were plotting this scam for weeks, Jim.
8: They were 877-301-8970.
9: They ordered 19 small plates, didn't eat them. They were eating for the week of the small plates. They didn't eat the restaurant.
8: If you were invited to a party that I gave,
9: yep.
8: and for example, you don't like fish. Can I say that on the air?
9: That's too late. I usually like
8: not
9: fish.
8: Crazy about fish. Okay, I order fish for the table.
9: Mm-hmm.
8: And you say, well, I'm going to order a little sausage. Oh, no. You can't do that. You're invited here.
9: Okay.
8: We're having fish for the dinner.
9: Yeah.
8: You can't order what
9: I
8: you'd like to eat.
9: Order 27 sausages. That's the difference, Jim. They
8: okay.
9: ordered
8: you
9: massive
8: made up
9: amount
8: the 27
9: of
8: sausages.
9: Say, I'm too full to eat any more sausage. By the way, what they should have done with their leftover from the small plates is give it to the hostess that invited them to dinner. That was the right thing to do. Not scurry home with their own little plates.
8: You read the addendum to this piece is they actually first did offer it to the host, and the host said, stick it up your behind. So at that point, they obviously said, okay, we'll take it. I mean, 877-301-8970. Marjorie thinks the a-holes are the guests who over-ordered, according to her. I think when you invite people...
9: Yep.
8: You take what comes your way. If they
9: people
8: order extra food, they order extra food.
9: They're talking about splitting the bill. There was no bill
8: no,
9: splitting here.
8: The inviters.
9: The people that invited the guests to dinner were paying.
8: Because it was the husband's birthday.
9: Took advantage.
8: They didn't take advantage. They ordered what they wanted to eat.
9: 62 small plates.
8: They did. They ordered for everybody in their neighborhood because they were concerned. That's not true. They ordered a couple extra plates.
9: The whole neighborhood.
8: You know what they invited? They're cheapskates. I'm serious. When you have a party, you have a party.
9: Yeah.
8: And if it goes a little bit over budget, don't say okay. It goes a little bit over budget.
9: I'm really full. I can't eat any more of my small plates. But I'm not so full that I can't shove down
8: excuse me.
9: A little tiramisu.
8: I knew you were
9: going to
8: say that.
9: Cheesecake.
8: I'm prepared for that.
9: Yeah.
8: There was a story in the Washington Post last year, which we talked about, which, of course, you've forgotten about.
9: I have.
8: That there is a part of your brain that deserts, I don't know what part it is, that desserts appeal to.
9: Yeah,
8: let me finish
9: your
8: this.
9: Sweet tooth,
8: the
9: Jim,
8: science
9: is
8: this.
9: Is.
8: You could be stuffed at the end of the non-dessert portion of the meal and still have room for dessert because it's a different thing.
9: Well, you know what you do at that point? You say to the host and hostess, you know, I'm full. My husband's full. You guys take this home for your birthday tomorrow, and we'll order a piece of cheesecake and split it.
8: Yeah.
9: That's what you say.
8: I don't think so. Maggie on the road. You're first on BPR. Welcome to the show, Maggie. Who's the a-hole?
10: Well, I'll tell you. I think it is a combination of factors here.
8: Please.
10: When you go to a wedding, you don't get a menu per se. There's this and there's that. So I think if you're going to invite a large group, the people who are hosting the party need to have pre-printed menus and say, these are what we are offering for this birthday party. And then you have a birthday party cake and you tell the servers that this is what they get. Do not let them order anything else from off what we're providing.
9: Oh,
10: period.
9: That's creative. I like that.
8: Wait a second.
9: They can't
8: Maggie,
9: order the foie gras.
8: How does the
9: $19,000?
8: It sounds totally rational. How does the feel of the party result when one of your guests says, "Excuse me, can I have the cucumber salad in addition to this?"
9: Can't
8: I'm
9: have that.
8: Sorry. The boss, the guy who's paying the bill, said nothing extra for you. You can't do that, Maggie.
9: You can have half a cucumber salad.
10: Sure you can. It's your party. You do what you want.
8: Okay.
9: You can have a fixed menu. Fixed
8: Maggie,
9: menu.
8: Marjorie likes your answer. Okay, no, you don't need to say more. You said it beautifully.
9: If you go to a wedding, there's a menu. You can't say, I want to have the filet mignon when it's not on the menu. You can get the, as usual, weddings. It's the chicken or the fish kind of thing.
8: Maggie, thanks for the call. Can I tell you, our staff deserves discipline. The other day, I did order a salad and a sandwich from the Newsfeed Cafe. And because I was busy during the show, I took it to eat in my car afterwards. I didn't eat it. And their suggestion is I am like those overeaters at the lunch who just ordered till they dropped.
9: We don't want to talk about what goes on at the Newsfeed Cafe, Jim. I think we should keep it on trend.
8: Can I say, there's a saying that actually you came up with. What happens at the Newsfeed Cafe stays.
9: At the news. Exactly. Newsfeed Cafe, by the way, is the name of the place. Oh, there's a picture of you.
8: That's what I'm talking about.
9: Your massive lunch.
8: It's not massive. It's a sandwich
9: and
8: a salad.
9: Can we put that on YouTube?
8: No, we are not putting it on YouTube, nor are we posting it. It's bad enough that they're showing it to us. No.
9: With his enough for four people lunch.
8: I'm a large person.
9: This
8: Marjorie.
9: Is why you would agree. Well, you've actually shrunk a lot, Jim.
8: Thank you.
9: This is why you relate to this, because you would do this. I know you would do this.
8: David, by the way, have I ever been to an event in which you would consider that I ordered beyond what was reasonable for a guest at a particular event?
9: What you do is you eat off everybody else's plate.
8: That may be true. That may be true.
9: So people have to be careful when they're sitting next to Jim. They have to kind of wrap their arms around their
8: plate.
9: You
8: know what I do, by the way,
9: it.
8: If people are concerned about that, what you do is you tap that person on their far shoulder. They turn in that. Exactly. Let's go to David in Belmont. David, who do you think is the a-hole here?
11: Oh, they're all a-holes. Okay. Both parties are a-holes.
8: Why is that?
11: Well, if you're inviting somebody out, you should be a courteous host.
8: Exactly.
11: But at the same time, if you're the invitee, they're not there to pay your grocery bill for the week. They're there to they're there to have dinner with their friends.
9: Exactly.
11: And then I have to say the inviters, not only are they all a-holes, but they have no backbone. They should have just spoken up at the time and said, hey, that's enough. We're taking this home. Or just said something. I mean, letting folks abuse you and then complaining about it elsewhere.
8: Okay, David, you've obviously thought a lot about this. So answer this question. Have you not heard of the same science that I've heard, that even if you're full when it comes to the main meal,
9: I always have room
8: that
9: for
8: you
9: dessert.
8: Still have room for dessert? Yeah, is that your understanding, David, or yes or no?
11: Thank you.
8: I'll take that as a yes. What's that?
11: If the host had ordered the dessert and they offered me a little taste, I would have said sure. But no, that was rude. That was rude.
8: Okay. Well, there's David. They're all a-holes.
9: David has very good manners. His mother would be very proud.
8: Well thought out phone call, actually.
9: By the way, no one else at the table orders small plates. Miss Manners did invite them, did advise them never to invite these people.
8: You know why they didn't order small plates? Have you ever heard of the death stare? These inviters have perfected the death stare. Another couple at this dinner was looking at the small plates portion of the menu. And then the host glared at them, and they put the menu down, and that was it. Exactly. That's essentially what the feel is in this thing.
9: Okay. Let's go to Diana from Gloucester. What do you think, Diana?
8: Hi, Diana. Who's the a-hole?
12: Oh, my God. Yeah. I think the person who decides that they're going to take food home is insane. Every time I go out with certain people, I end up picking up the tab. They end up bringing home half their meal, and then everybody wants to order dessert as well. And then they leave the dessert there, which to me is another a-hole crime, that means that somebody along the night can't get that dessert because it's sitting on our table half empty.
9: Why do you end up paying the tab, Diana? How come you don't split it?
8: She sounds like that kind of decent person.
12: They can't afford to go out.
9: Oh, they can't afford to go out. Okay.
8: Diana, I'm free for dinner on Tuesday if you're going to be anywhere close by. Diana, thank you for your perspective on this thing, too. We appreciate it.
9: George from New Salem just suspects you're adopting this position to advance the discussion that you can't really believe this.
8: Excuse me. You know, I just realized?
9: You do believe
8: After you accuse me of all this, I'm not going to do the details, nor should you. Marjorie and I were invited out to dinner by certain people about a week ago.
9: I had dessert.
8: Excuse me. I'm not talking about dessert. Okay. About you saying I'm one of those people.
9: Uh-huh.
8: When I said it was time to order dinner that I was fairly full, what did I suggest to you, Marjorie? That we split one entree.
9: That's what we did.
8: Which we did. Mm-hmm. We split an entree. I could have ordered three entrees and taken them home like you say I do at the Newsfeed Cafe, which I do not do. And so there you go.
9: Well, I think it might have been the people we were having dinner with particular occasion.
8: No, it's not.
9: Where you wanted to be on your best behavior.
8: I was not on my best behavior.
9: It's not the real you, Jim.
8: Well, maybe it wasn't. Maybe it wasn't. It wasn't really
9: you were trying to look like you were frugal and all that kind of stuff. We did split the dinner.
8: I often, by the way, on the occasion when I happen to be at an event, I'm out to dinner with Margaret. It is what is true, which I cannot believe you have said, is even when she doesn't finish her meal, I often take your leftovers. With your permission, by the way. But I often take your leftovers, too.
9: Yeah, you would do this. This is why you're on their side. He's not really taking a ridiculous position. It is a ridiculous position, but it's his position. Karina in
8: Florida.
9: Florida. Hi.
8: Hi, Karina.
13: Hi there. This is actually Karina.
8: Karina.
9: Oh, sorry.
13: And I just think that's quite all right. My name is constantly misspelled.
8: That's okay. It's Marjorie's
13: fault. Anyway.
8: Yeah. Good.
13: You know, I just think that was a huge faux pas on the part of the visitors who did that. And, you know, I think about a recent 60 Minutes article where, you know, Trump is making billions of dollars off of gold pipes made in China and crap like that. And they asked Obama, why didn't you do sneakers? You could have, or maybe it wasn't 60 Minutes. I don't know what it was. Might have been Jimmy Kimmel. But anyway, why didn't you make a bunch of money off of sneakers? You could have sold, you know, billions of dollars worth of them. He's like, it's just not done. It's not appropriate.
9: Exactly.
13: So that's the thing. It's just not appropriate.
9: What Miss Manners says. It's not. She was horrified that they were doing this.
8: By the way, I want you to know we were hoping, Karina, that somebody could work Trump into the conversation. Thank goodness for you. Thank you very much for the call. We appreciate it.
9: She called this petty thievery and abuse of hospitality, an insult to those who offered to take everyone out to dinner, and striking such perpetrators from polite society is indeed the only way.
8: Wait, Miss Manners said this?
9: That's right.
8: That is pathetic.
9: Yeah. She said, to her horrified astonishment, she gets lots of letters from people talking about people going to someone's home for a dinner and then taking home leftovers that weren't even offered to them.
8: Wait, leftovers from somebody else's house?
9: That's right. She said, at home dinners where leftovers they have not been offered are nevertheless secretly commandeered to take home. So people go to,
8: should I make the admission that I know you're thinking about? I occasionally, when we're invited to a fancy party, I do put aluminum foil in my pockets. I mean, I got to be honest, because I know Marjorie's going to out me. And you shove a couple of shrimp in there. Yeah. Or something.
9: Or
8: I mean, it smells bad.
9: Party we
8: By the way, I
9: invited
8: left,
9: to,
8: I left
9: and you stood next to the lobster tail table for 3 hours.
8: Let me just tell you what the problem is.
9: Never moved.
8: I shoved a roast beef sandwich into the aluminum foil at some party, Marjorie event too, and a dog ripped my suit jacket in an attempt to get to it. But
9: The sauce was drilling down.
8: By the way,
9: there
8: were no rules. There were no signs.
9: Everybody was
8: talking. You can't wrap up the food.
9: I'm walking around the party. People say to me, oh, where's radio
8: Jim?
9: Partner? Jim, I said, he's over by the lobster tails.
8: Yeah. Well, there are a lot of lobster tails. You have to,
9: you did quite a number. You did your part to make sure that they were eaten.
8: Shoved them right in the pants.
9: Time for one more. Melissa from Rhode Island. Thank you for calling.
8: Who's the a-hole here?
14: Okay, it's definitely the people that took home the...
8: Oh, my God.
9: Absolutely.
14: Took home the
8: Why?
14: But no, this is what I would do. This is what I've done.
8: Yeah.
14: When I go out with the ladies who lunch, I never get to go out to eat because my husband doesn't like to go out to eat.
8: Oh, I'm sorry.
14: I love to go and do restaurant food. I love it.
8: Yeah.
14: And so I order a bunch of different stuff, but I insist on paying the bill. And that's what they should have done for his birthday. Pay the bill.
9: That's a great good point. That's right. They should have said, we'll pay extra, but we're ordering all these side
8: Melissa,
9: plates.
8: The problem is generally grifters don't pay bills. That's part of the problem. Melissa, thank you for your call, though. Say hi to Rhode Island for us.
9: This is totally my mother-in-law. Texter says she even brings her own containers to put all the leftovers in, and she takes them all before anybody's even said it's okay.
8: Okay, can I? We're done. And
9: we're
8: before
9: done.
8: You thank everybody like you do beautifully every single day, we had Brian Shortsleeve on yesterday.
9: He
8: was one of the two Republicans running for the Republican nomination for governor.
9: And
8: I knew it was
9: right
8: going to happen.
9: About the tea.
8: We've gotten a lot of complaints from people saying, why are we not having Mike Minogue on, who won the convention? Yep. We have attempted to get Mr. Minogue to join us. We had communication back and forth with him. It ended last Monday. If you're a Minogue supporter, we would love to meet Mike Minogue and have him on. Please urge him to respond to our producers who are dying to have him on. And by the way, we're also willing, as Mr. Shortsleeve suggested yesterday, if he wants a debate, Mr. Shortsleeve on the show, we would do that too. So that's why he has not yet joined us. It's not
9: really
8: our doing.
9: Too bad that we can't put this picture up of Jim where his lunch is.
8: No, we could put it up, but whoever puts it up
9: tall.
8: Won't be working here anymore. Let's just leave it at that.
9: That's one hell of a sandwich.
8: Thank you. Okay.
9: Keep up with this.
8: It's up. There it is. It's up.
9: By way of up. Is it up?
8: It's up.
9: Oh my God.
8: Yeah, okay. They're okay. Gone.
9: Tomorrow we're going to be at the Boston Public Library with Globe Love Letters columnist and podcast extraordinaire Meredith Goldstein, plus Live Music Friday with Boston's TT, a very local press play media segment with our media maven Sue O'Connell, and the great reporter from the Globe, Emily Sweeney, who's got the best Boston accent in all of America, and the James Beard award-winning chef Jody Adams. She's great. Founder and executive chair of Share Our Strength, Billy Shore, ahead of their chef's cycle.
8: By the way, she's not here to pitch
9: ride.
8: One of her many wonderful restaurants.
9: Share about Share Our Strength.
8: They're doing this chef ride for an incredibly great cause that Billy is founded. So we're going to have that discussion.
9: We want to thank our long-suffering crew that we have to put up with around here. Zoe Matthews, Nicole Garcia, Hannah Loss, Ariana Gonzalez, our engineer, John the Claw Parker, our executive producer, Jamie Bologna. Stay tuned for the Curiosity Desk, which starts right after we are done here on 89.7 GBH, and the Culture Show starts exactly at 2 o'clock. Thank you so much for joining us. I'm Marjorie Egan.
8: Excuse me, I'm Jim Browdy.
9: He's eating.
8: No, I'm not eating. I'm drinking a seltzer. What are you? I would like to be eating,
9: he's
8: actually.
9: A big piece of cheesecake.
8: You have any lunch
9: over there?
8: Left over or you don't?
9: I ate it, Jim.
8: See you later. Bye.

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5: Live from NPR News in Washington, I'm Windsor Johnston. President Trump and Chinese President Xi Jinping wrapped up their first round of talks in Beijing today, with discussions centered on the war in Iran, trade tensions, and global energy security. Speaking alongside his Chinese counterpart, Trump emphasized cooperation between the two countries.
6: The American and Chinese people share much in common. We value hard work. We value courage and achievement. We love our families and we love our countries. Together, we have the chance to draw on these values to create a future of greater prosperity, cooperation, and happiness and peace for our children. We love our children. This region and the world is a special world with the two of us united and together.
5: The White House says both leaders agreed Iran cannot obtain a nuclear weapon and stressed the importance of fully reopening the Strait of Hormuz to shipping. The two leaders also discussed the island democracy of Taiwan. Ashish Valentine reports Taipei is responding to the talks, emphasizing Taiwan's strong ties with the U.S.
7: According to Chinese state broadcaster CCTV, Xi Jinping told Trump the Taiwan issue could bring the U.S. and China into conflict if it's mishandled. China claims the self-ruled island as its own territory and has not ruled out the use of force to take it. Responding to public concerns, Trump may strike a deal with Xi to lower U.S. support for Taiwan. The leader of Taiwan's ruling party legislative caucus, Zhuang Jueqiong, said it's better that the two large elephants, the U.S. and China, sit down and talk rather than fight. He emphasized support for Taiwan in the U.S. is bipartisan and based on laws like the Taiwan Relations Act, which compels the U.S. to help Taiwan defend itself. For NPR News, I'm Ashish Valentine in Taipei.
5: President Trump is expected to meet again with President Xi on Friday before heading back to Washington. Georgia is expected to be one of the next states to redraw its congressional map. Sarah Callis with Georgia Public Broadcasting reports.
8: Georgia's Republican Governor Brian Kemp issued a proclamation calling a special session to redraw the state's congressional and state legislative districts after the Supreme Court weakened the Voting Rights Act. Georgia's new maps will take effect in 2028, since early voting is already underway in this year's primaries. Other southern states like Alabama, Tennessee, Louisiana, and South Carolina have proposed new voting maps that will likely add Republican seats to Congress. The redistricting announcements come after President Donald Trump encouraged states to redraw the maps to help him during the midterms. The special session is set to begin on July 17th. For NPR News, I'm Sarah Callis in Atlanta.
5: On Wall Street, the Dow was up 358 points. This is NPR News in Washington.
9: Good afternoon with the latest from the GBH newsroom in Boston. I'm Craig Lamolt. The head of MIT is sounding the alarm over two related challenges facing the university: federal funding cuts and a diminished talent pipeline. From our higher ed desk, GBH's Kirk Carapezza reports MIT President Sally Kornbluth says federal research dollars aren't flowing the way they typically do.
10: In a video message to the campus community, Kornbluth says research funding from private sources is nowhere near enough to make up for the 20% drop in federal support that MIT is dealing with. As a result, she says university-sponsored research is down 10% compared to this time last year.
11: That is a striking loss for one of the most influential and productive research communities in the world.
10: Kornbluth also says MIT saw a nearly 20% drop in new graduate student enrollment this year and expects the decline to continue next year. She says uncertainty about research funding has made departments more cautious about admitting grad students, and that's discouraging many highly qualified candidates from even applying. Kirk Carapezza, GBH News.
9: Hello. A partial closure of the MBTA Red Line begins this evening. As GBH's Jeremy Siegel reports, starting at 6 p.m., trains will not run between the Broadway and Ashmont stations as crews work on upgrades to the Red Line's signaling system.
12: Riders will be relieved that the shutdown is not 24/7. It'll only affect evening trips. During the closure, the T is providing free shuttle buses and accessible vans at each closed station. That includes every stop on the Ashmont branch and a small slice of the Braintree branch. Riders headed to Braintree will need to use a shuttle between Broadway and JFK UMass. After that, trains will run as usual between JFK and Braintree. Normal evening service is set to resume next Tuesday. Jeremy Siegel, GBH News.
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0: 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I'm Edgar B. Herbert III. 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Hey, we're back at the library on Friday. Come see us. All Things Considered host Arun Roth returns with another radio magic trick, one that you can perform at home with just a few coins. So if you can't make it to the library, get those couch cushions off and find a couple of coins and take part in it via the radio. Okay, do you remember what the internet looked like in 1996? You certainly remember what it sounded like. Ah, the sweet sounds. Now, if you ever really wanted to experience what the internet used to be, there is a tool, there is a place, a website that's totally free to the public and has been since its founding in 1996. It is called the Internet Archive. It's at archive.org. Last fall, they passed a trillion captured websites, and that's just scratching the surface of what they do and what they have. And in an era when big tech and big government wield massive influence in online spaces, having a nonpartisan, true record of our online footprint can prove to be more than just a novelty. It might be a necessity. Well, with us to discuss three decades of the Internet Archive in studio is Joan Donovan. She is the founder of the Critical Internet Studies Institute and a BU Assistant Professor of Journalism and Emerging Media Studies. Of course, a Curiosity Desk contributor and the co-creator of the Beaver emoji. And with her via Zoom is Brewster Kahle, the founder of the Internet Archive, which just turned 30 years old on Sunday. Brewster, Joan, welcome to the Curiosity Desk.
1: Good to be here.
2: Thanks.
0: Brewster, take us back to 1996. I mean, how did you come up with this idea? Why did you think it was important to create a way to archive what was happening on the internet?
1: It's just part of building a library of our digital era. We knew that this was happening. I was back at MIT in 1980 in the artificial intelligence lab, and we knew basically what was going to happen. It was all going to go online. People were going to start to be able to publish, and we needed to have, well, smart machines to be able to talk to be able to find our way through the upcoming digital deluge. But at least you needed to go and have it saved. And so by 1996, a lot of the things were going right. Yes, we were still using modems, but there was people putting their lives and their content into these into the internet, but the average life of a web page is 100 days. So we thought, let's try to at least fix that part by collecting the World Wide Web.
0: All right. Joan, I'm going to turn to you because I'm not going to ask Brewster to toot his own horn, but can you tell us what a massive figure we have in our midst right now here on the Curiosity Desk?
2: Yeah, I was joking that, you know, I don't want to fangirl too hard, but, you know, the Internet Archive has been incredibly instrumental in the work that I do on media manipulation, disinformation, but then also in the kookier worlds of the internet that I've done research on phone freaks and, you know, looking at BBS boards. I know you've archived all CD-ROM culture as well. And as I've explored the Internet Archive over the years and taught my students how to use it as a tool for journalism, it's just been miraculous to see it grow and flourish. But at the same time, you know, as a scholar, I am starting to get worried about the encroachment of these AI companies and how that's going to impact the mission of the Internet Archive, which is to collect everything that's born digital and to save it for other generations. And the ethos of a library, which the Internet Archive has really shaped over the years, you know, we're starting to lose that feeling of, well, what does it mean to go back into these worlds if we're no longer allowed to archive the internet in the way that the Wayback Machine has been doing it, because of this encroaching tide of not just big data collection, but also that AI is turning data and the history of the web into money, right? Yeah. Everything becomes valuable at the end of the day. And so the tension that's being faced right now by the Internet Archive is one not just of technical capacity. I mean, we have more and more artifacts online than ever, but then also we're facing a curation crisis, which is to say that the things that the Internet Archive collects are no longer just considered prized for their archival value alone, but rather, you know, we have this generation of AI tools that are scraping everywhere all over the internet. And unfortunately, it's starting to cost downstream to other folks who run websites that don't want to have all of this scraping happening. And so the Internet Archive is caught up in the tailwinds of the encroachment of AI over the web, but then also is trying to push the world forward in many different ways in terms of how do we actually archive our culture and how do we pay attention to different languages and how do we collect things that are in a lot of ways meant to be ephemeral and disappear, like, you know, a website that's only supposed to last 100 days.
0: Yeah.
2: So there's a lot of tension built in, but the archivist and the librarian in me is eternally grateful that this tool has persisted.
0: Booster, you sort of said just in the beginning there, you know, going all the way back into the 1980s at MIT and, you know, the folks working in these spaces starting to be able to see where we were headed. But I do wonder, you know, when we go back, say, to 1996, what was your vision for what the internet was going to become? And has it played out the way you thought it was gonna?
1: The general idea that was promised to people was the library on your desk, right? That the idea that you could get to all the published works of humankind, not by having to go and slog your bones into a normal library, which, you know, that was amazing. It was miraculous. You know, and there are these librarians there that would say, we have everything. If we don't have it here, we'll get it for you with interlibrary loan. That was the library system I grew up with. It was the Carnegie Library System of the United States. And the idea of just putting it online was sort of a simple step. It seemed like a technical step, but it turned out to not be that at all. That yes, we could have just done that and finished that by the year 2000, but we're now in 2026 and we have huge gaps of what's available. So if you go to Wikipedia and you go to links on the bottom, yes, we've gone and tried to fix the broken links. Mm. We've fixed 25 million broken links, but the big publishers are now suing to make sure that you can't get to book content or paper content. They're basically putting up paywalls, taking themselves completely out of libraries completely. I don't know that the problem is the access technologies. It's actually the growth of very large media conglomerates that are putting up barriers to a generation that is turning to their screens to answer questions. That was the dream. But we've basically given people a poor set of materials, and that's been choices on the part of large media conglomerates.
0: Yeah. I mean, you know, let's talk a little bit more about how people use the Wayback Machine, because, mm-hmm. you know, on the one hand, a lot of this, you know, as you talk about, it can be just fun to browse. It can be fun to take a trip down memory lane. And there's cool stuff on the Internet Archive. Like, I think about something that I spent a lot of time with, which is the 78s Project. There's music on there. There's media on there. But, you know, the Wayback Machine, this kind of catalog, this archive, this library of stuff that was on the internet or looked different at a different time on the internet, how in today's world, how do people use it? Who's using it?
2: Well, I mean, there's so many various uses. I can tell you about my research, but the more interesting thing was when I first really got ingratiated into the Internet Archive, we had held an event in 2021 at the outset of Trump's, 2017, goodness, I am old. and we held this event to archive what we knew were coming deletions of climate data. And we worked with Jason Scott, who I know you know well, Brewster, and he came to UCLA to help us coordinate. But we were able to save thousands and thousands of documents that once Trump was inaugurated disappeared from the internet. And so I think as a public service, beyond just archiving the web and trends in internet culture, it's also probably one of the only places that I can think of that has sets of data from the government that would have been disappeared to time.
0: Yeah.
2: And these things are incredibly important for the continuity of science, for the continuity of our regulation and enforcement. And so information itself has become a battlefield. And one of the terrains by which we work with the Internet Archive as researchers is a way to validate, well, this person says they said this, you know, do we have records of it? And a lot of times things that have failed to be archived everywhere else are on the Internet Archive. And I think it is a false tension from the mega corporations that somehow the Internet Archive is winning by doing this work.
0: Yeah.
2: I mean, it's a constant, you know, drain on their resources. They don't get paid by, you know, to archive these things by these companies. And I think in the long run, you know, years from now, as we go through the wreckage of this last couple of years of the presidency, we're going to find that the efforts that people have made to secure documents on Internet Archive are going to be some of the most important documents going forward.
0: Brewster, I mean, I wonder if you could talk about this too, just like, you know, the who uses this? I mean, is it more than just researchers?
1: Yeah, it's well, we don't exactly know. Certainly, it's very popular among journalists to go and try to figure out what's true or not true. Or end users, we get about, I don't know, 2-3 million people a day going and using the Wayback Machine. Mm. It is a collection of 1 trillion web pages that's queried at about 5,000 times a second. It's sort of blended into our world as infrastructure. People use it for going and finding their old stuff, or, hey, you know, there's this old blog that maybe my dad who passed did.
0: Yep.
1: Those sorts of sort of reminiscences, a record of what the commitments on the part of companies have been over time. We're often the only record of these sorts of things. And as Joan pointed out, Democracy's Library is a very important project. We launched it with both Canada and the United States to collect all of the works of federal, provincial, and municipal governments every 4 years to go and make sure that this is recorded. You don't trust the publisher to do a librarian's job.
0: Yeah.
1: And that doesn't just go for the media conglomerates. It also goes for the government. The government is the United States government is the largest publisher in the world. And they change what it is they want to do. So just like book publishers that change their books in retrospect, or journal publishers that disappear journal articles, which they do all the time, you want to basically have records of these things in libraries. And the Internet Archive is just a massive one.
0: Well, and I also think about the fact that we're talking about the Internet Archive at 30 years. And, you know, this is a 30-year period where we see hometown newspapers and small newspapers across the country, which in theory in the past were the record of what were happening in these towns and kept in local libraries. Those papers have been disappearing at a pretty serious rate over the last 30 years. So, you know, who else is going to archive this stuff?
1: Oh, we take this all very seriously, and we love it. I mean, a lot of those materials are on microfilm and microfiche, which was an important medium for the day, but nobody liked it.
0: Yeah.
1: And so how can we go and
0: I mean, it makes for a good
1: those?
0: Scene in a movie because it's dramatic and you got to comb through it. But yeah, the actual doing of it. Yeah. No kidding.
1: You know, it was a little tough.
0: Yeah.
1: And so there's going and bringing those materials online, just keeping things that are currently available so that if you've seen it before, you can see it again. Things that we take for granted in the paper era, or even our own stuff. I mean, just try to figure out how to get your old email from 10, 15 years ago. That's gone.
0: Yeah.
1: So your social media posts, how about that? From LiveJournal or MySpace or, you know, all the other dead companies. Companies just turn over. And sometimes the company doesn't go away. They just threw it all away, like Apple did with their me.com. Anyway, so they used to go and say, okay, but all right, yes, millions of people invested their memories in this, but now it's time for it to just hit the delete button because we're going to do something else and we want the servers back. That type of thing is going on all the time. What we didn't do when we built the World Wide Web is build in a structure where you could have things live in multiple places. You only have one URL that points to one place. And if it goes away from that place, which we said every 100 days it's changed or deleted on average, then it's as if it's gone, which is wrong, right? That's not how libraries or publishing worked forever.
0: Yeah.
1: But But since we have that structural problem, we had to build the Wayback Machine. And we're trying to also populate it with television, which is a very influential, very pervasive marker, especially what those in power want people to believe. And that often isn't that quoted. We go back to, blaming the Twitters and Facebooks, and they have issues. I really appreciate that. But a lot of the misinformation, disinformation is state driven or political party driven. If you want to know why Russians are so jazzed about their winning in Ukraine, just look at Russian state television. It's just not that easy to. So trying to bring this into the library setting so we can take a macro view of what's going on, that can help us with the media bubbles that we're all suffering through.
0: Yeah, you're listening to The Curiosity Desk. We're talking with Joan Donovan and Brewster Kahle about 30 years of the Internet Archive. Well, I want to get into the current state of affairs, and you alluded to this a little bit, Joan, about, we see larger media companies pushing back against the scraping of websites. This is happening in the context of the rise of AI, which is something that is also going around scraping websites and, as you point out, monetizing other people's content. Can we just talk about the a little bit about the challenge facing the Internet Archive right now and what this scrape, like what even is this scraping, just for folks who don't know?
2: Yeah, so I think when we talk about scraping, this is something pretty familiar to younger folks. It's a way to take data off of a website and put it into a more structured format. What's interesting about the Internet Archive is also that they don't just preserve the data on the website, they also preserve its look and feel. So when you go on, a Power Rangers website from 97, it feels like that. It loads like that. The pictures, the way that the technology is put together.
0: And that's important,
2: it's
0: right?
2: Important.
0: Because all of that is information. I mean, you can, to sort of, read a record of the text of what was on a website does not really give you the picture of what it was to be on that website,
2: exactly.
0: Which I think for history is a very important
2: piece
0: of information.
2: It's all very important to hold on to. But scraping isn't free for everybody. And so when you buy a website or set up a website, you have, a general idea of how many customers you're going to serve a day. But, over time, there had become different ways of protesting online around messing with other folks using scraping as an adversarial technique, taking data from other people, republishing it. But then also you had scrapers, just a magnitude of them that were making it really hard for people to use the website if there were too many scrapers trying to get information out of the website. There's two different veins here. AI companies that are using this data for their large language models and for their generative tools aren't doing it for the act of preservation. They're doing it for the act of transformation. Whereas, it's really hard to establish what the values of a library are in the midst of a conversation where YouTube is also calling itself a library. Right. So we have to actually think about the public interest function of the way in which the Wayback Machine works, and then also that the contribution of allowing your website to be scraped by this public archive is an immense social service. But it's not free. None of these clicks, likes, and shares are free to everyone.
0: Right.
2: Yeah.
1: So if I could jump in, the Internet Archive works with 1,400 libraries to go and help them build their web collections. And we're very polite about how we make how we crawl websites, and we're also very slow about how we serve it. So the idea that these AI companies are using the Internet Archive to circumvent the news websites that are now putting up more and more blocks against people as well as bots is just not founded. And in fact, according to Harvard's study at the journalism school there, so there's this issue around these large-scale publishers trying to extract money from the from the large AI companies, and they're basically taking aim at the libraries to make sure that they don't even have a copy. This is really dangerous, and it's a real problem, and it's not solving their You're going to go to the New York Times or the Atlantic or the Guardian, but all of those are putting up new barriers against libraries for going and doing their basic functions. So there's this crossfire that is basically nailing all libraries, not just the Internet Archive, but 1,400 of us, which is basically the library system, from going and keeping a digital record. It's incredibly dangerous. So I think we have overzealous, very large-scale media companies picking the wrong targets. And they should basically be negotiating with your AI companies. But let's, you know, step back. We need to get information to people. We need people to be paid to go and publish things. True. Libraries have typically been ones that have large-scale funded local publishers, local newspapers, local. They've been a large-scale funder of these media ecosystem. But the way that the publishing has moved in the last 20, 30 years has been not towards even leveraging the money from the libraries. Or if they do, the libraries don't build collections. They don't actually get to own anything. They're often blocked or they're licensed with these temporary deals, such that libraries are hollowing out, starting to get defunded. And, you know, as we know, librarians are

0: see public AI. I want to see AI that's for the public good. I want to see our collections be used with these new tools to make big progress against our hard problems. In Europe, there's the Internet Archive of Europe is working on climate GPT. It's also just demonstrated to a Wiki Cred conference how you can use AI to help Wikipedia editors find better references to refute or deny or support what it is your assertions are in your Wikipedia things. We don't need to just have three gigantic AI companies. This is a tool that can be used by us in the public sphere. But right now we have lawsuits galore in the United States, so there's just no possibility of making it through that. So the Internet Archive blocks even researchers from going and doing really good work on it. Europe's different, Switzerland's different, Singapore's different, Japan's different, but the United States, we've got some problems. So we have collections that are unbelievably huge and hard to get through. And if we're not going to make these tools make it so that you can make it through these collections for public good, we're not going to have a library system that's people are going to turn to. They're going to turn to some commercial thing, and that has all sorts of motivations and priorities and incentives that's very different from the nonprofit library researcher educational world that we're a part of.
1: I have to agree with you. I think that the way in which AI is wielded currently through those big corporations, it's been very stressful at the university, I will say, where my students don't like AI, but what they're really dealing with are these commercial products that are not exactly what you're talking about, Brewster, which is to say that I was at that Wiki Cred conference in San Francisco, and shout out to all my Wikipedians. But it was fraught there too, you know. But I think the idea of an AI built for the public good is going to look a lot different than an AI that's trying to sell you something.
2: How?
1: How in the in just in the way that you would train it, so a climate GPT would obviously work on enormous databases of climate data that is worldwide, processing values, processing empirical data, right? Rather than AI that's trying to, you know, glaze you and make you think you've come up with a new theory of mathematics, right? And so the kind of AI that students are learning at the university is this mix. And one of the big challenges now is to decouple the commercial valence of what generative AI is publicly
2: From the
1: and
2: technology
1: from the
2: itself.
1: technology that
2: Interesting.
1: the parts of it that actually do work and can advance large-scale data processing, which at the end of the day, it is all data once it's been digitized.
0: Let's have a decentralized web again. Let's have a game with many winners.
2: Now
0: Let's
2: it's
0: make
2: like,
0: it so
2: now
0: that
2: it feels like 1996 again. All
0: I mean,
2: right.
0: let's do this. And it's not that hard. And we have technology now that's worth keeping on, having your desktop machine, your laptop, be a server itself. We can do these things now. And we can make it really useful and make it so that it's not all mediated by these gigantic
1: I mean,
0: corporations.
1: I would love to see a revolution in search just so that we can have more timely, accurate local knowledge, right? Why aren't we applying our tools to go local and to go deeper into the web rather than our search is still very nationalistic, commoditized and enshittified, as Cory Doctorow would say. And so I do think the problems that the Internet Archive are facing today are ones that are going to be really important for the future of any kind of library, not just the digital. And shout out to the Saugus Public Library, where I read Rolling Stone religiously when I was, you know, a mere teenager. But, you know, I didn't have money for a subscription, but I always knew it was going to be there.
2: All right, we're going to have to leave it there. We've been speaking with Brewster Kahle, founder of the Internet Archive, which just turned 30. Archive.org. If you haven't been there, you got to go experience it yourself. Also, thanks as always to misinformation researcher Joan Donovan, founder of the Critical Internet Studies Institute and a BU assistant professor of journalism and emerging media studies, and a Curiosity Desk contributor. Thank you both.
0: Thank you.
1: Thank you, Brewster.
2: All right, this is the Curiosity Desk on GBH. I'm Edgar B. Herbert III. Just ahead, your chance to ask the remodeler. Don't go anywhere.

0: I'm Henry Santoro, coming up on The Culture Show. Club Passim, the Harvard Square basement where folk history keeps being made. We'll talk with managing director Matt Smith, who is celebrating 30 years of booking artists and keeping the room alive. Then it's another Harvard Square institution, the Harvard Lampoon at 150. Washington Post reporter Jeff Edgers joins us on the Lampoon's long reach into SNL, The Simpsons, Late Night, and beyond. 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
3: 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I'm Edgar B. Herwick III. 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We are back at the library tomorrow. All things considered, host Arun Roth is going to be back with a radio magic trick that you can perform at home with a few coins. So check that out or come see us at the library. As for now, closer to home, and by here, I mean, and by home, I mean your home, and we're opening up the phone lines. Yes, it is time for our May edition of Ask the Remodeler, where we offer you a chance to call or text and ask anything you might be curious about when it comes to home DIY and remodeling projects, plans, and dreams. 877-301-8970 is the number to call or text, and we are joined in studio for this by the one and only Mark Philbin. Mark's not just the project development manager at Charlie Allen Renovations in Cambridge, which he is. He's also the guy behind the Boston Globe's Ask the Remodeler series. As always, Mark, it is great to have you here with us again at the Curiosity Desk.
4: It's great to be back. Thank you.
3: All right, 877-301-8970 is the number if you want to call. I want to start with the fact that we're in home buying season, Mark, and I wonder, you know, do you have recommendations for when folks are going and scouting out homes, looking at homes, when it comes to potential future remodeling projects that they may have to take on whether they want to or not? What ought people be looking at?
4: You should always have a home inspection.
3: So you are like definitely don't skip the home inspection.
4: You're in team inspection. A lot of banks require it anyway. If you're getting a mortgage, They're going to require that. But you want, if you're thinking about remodeling, you want to make sure you have a home that can be worked on.
3: Yeah.
4: And that you don't have all kinds of maintenance issues that you're going to deal with first that are going to take a bite out of your remodeling budget.
3: Yeah. Okay. So definitely have an inspection.
4: Good to know what you're buying.
3: And then what about with your eyes? Just kind of stuff that you should be looking at, you know, kind of as you're looking around, potential trouble spots.
4: Look for areas of water leaking in, whether it's in the basement or around windows, up in the attic. Water infiltration is probably one of the first things you want to look for. That can take a lot of years out of the life of your house. Look at all the utilities. Look at the boiler, the water heater, electrical service coming in. A lot of these, if they're in poor shape, those are the kind of things that you're going to have to put money into before you can even think about doing your bathroom and your kitchen.
3: All right.
4: So you want to make sure that the house is sound, utilities are good.
3: The basics.
4: The nuts and bolts and the bones of the house.
3: All right. It looks like the callers are chomping at the bit here, Mark, so we're going to go right to the phones. We've got Sarah in Boston. Sarah, welcome to the Curiosity Desk. This is your chance to ask the remodeler.
5: Thanks for taking my call.
3: Well, thanks for calling.
5: I just had a quick question. I live in Boston. I have a rubber flat roof on my house, and I was wondering if it would be beneficial to paint it white. Or we get a lot of heat. We can't even live without AC and a window. And
3: so you're looking to potentially paint it white with the idea being it would keep the house cooler. Is that it?
5: Yes.
4: Yeah. Well, actually, yes. Totally. We've done that for clients in the past, and there's an added benefit to that is that if you get the right product, it is actually going to add 10 to 20 years onto the life of the rubber. It's actually a very thick white coating that can take a roof that's close to being in need of replacement and get 10, 15, 20 years out of it.
3: Oh, wow.
4: As well as reflecting heat away from the house.
5: Wow.
4: We actually advocate anybody who can do that. It's great if people did that more collectively.
3: Like
4: urban
3: the whole
4: areas
3: block,
4: are such a,
3: like said, hey, yeah, everybody, we're going to throw money into a pool and get this done.
4: Urban areas are such a heat sink because of all the dark black tar or rubber roofs. And so the more white roofs reflecting heat away helps the collectively helps the neighborhood.
3: Oh, so there you
5: wow,
3: go.
5: Wow, that's a great suggestion. And I to go to the neighbors, too, we're in East Boston, and we're actually in like a high heat area.
4: Yeah,
3: well,
4: heat
3: there
4: sink,
3: you go.
4: Yeah, totally.
3: Right. Mark, not only are you dispelling advice, you're bringing neighbors together here. Sarah, go talk to your neighbors and get the whole block done, all right?
5: Thank you so much.
3: All right, thank you. We got a text here, Mark. Somebody's asking, and no information here on their level of skill when it comes to electrical stuff, but am I able / is it advisable to install wall sconces by myself? This is replacing existing ones with more contemporary sconces. What say you? your pause makes me think this might not be the best idea.
4: We work in so many old homes. It depends on the wiring that's in there. If it's new wiring in a new box, I've done it.
3: Yeah.
4: But it depends what you see when you open up the, when you take the light off and you look inside and see what kind of wiring there is. If the wiring is suspect, then I'd advise getting an electrician.
3: And what might suspect wiring look like? Sort of you open it up and just, it's like a braided wire,
4: yeah,
3: not
4: whether
3: color-coded.
4: It's exactly,
3: like,
4: the old
3: what
4: braided
3: the
4: wire. It could be the wires. There could be signs of just overuse, and there could be some black and some burning inside the box. Or
3: yeah.
4: BX wire, which is the metal sheathing around the wire. We see it all the time. So just old wiring. You don't want to connect anything to that.
3: And you don't want to do that yourself. So that's call the electrician.
4: Exactly,
3: time.
4: Unfortunately.
3: All right,
4: yeah.
3: So there you go. Well, good luck if you open it to our anonymous texter. If you do take it on yourself, don't go too far in there if the wiring looks suspect. All right, we're going to stay with the lines, and we're going to go to Mark in Canton. How you doing, Mark? Welcome to the Curiosity Desk.
6: I'm doing okay.
3: Go ahead and ask your question.
6: I'm a little numb. I just got out of the dentist, but other than that,
3: oh, really?
6: I'm
3: good. You just got out of the dentist? Did you get a couple cavities filled, or what went on there?
6: No, I was getting a broken tooth fixed, but as far as house stuff goes, it was funny because the steam from my shower set off my smoke detector today for some reason. That's not what I called about.
3: you are having quite the day right now, Mark. All right, let's hope we can get you some good advice here. What do you got for us?
6: Well, I live in a like 1960s colonial, like a 5-4 with a door, as they say. But with this huge amount of snow we had this winter, I think what happened was melting snow-filled gutters leaked into the first floor ceiling from the soffit. Somebody else had the same problem. So I was wondering if there's some kind of permeable membrane you can put there to keep water from going into the house but still let air vent through the soffit.
4: Well, it sounds like that sounds like an ice dam. That's exactly what an ice dam would do.
3: I thought we were done with ice dams.
4: Yeah,
3: we did it. I feel like every month so far you've been on, we've had somebody asking about ice dams. I was like, well, come on, it's almost summer. We got to be done with ice dams. But no, we're still on ice dams.
6: I haven't fixed the kitchen ceiling yet.
4: I'd say, like I told people over the winter, it's almost always, that sounds like an ice dam, and ice dams are almost always the result of poor insulation. So you've got heat loss getting up there and melting the ice. It starts sort of at the bottom of your roof near the gutter, works its way into the soffit, and then into the house. And that's almost always insulation. And so when you open it up, at some point you're going to open up the ceiling, just get more insulation in there. That's the key thing to do for ice dams. 90% of ice dams are caused by poor insulation and heat loss getting up into the underside of the roof.
3: All right, so there you go, Mark. More insulation sounds like maybe is the thing for you. And good luck. Good luck. I'm glad everything went okay at the dentist. I hope you get feeling back in your mouth sometime soon. Be safe out there.
6: All right, thanks.
3: All right. We are in studio right now. This is the Curiosity Desk. We're with Mark Philbin. He is the Ask the Remodeler man. So 877-301-8970 if you want to give a call or text and have Mark Philbin answer your home remodeling questions. We're going to stay with the phones. We got Michael in Cambridge. Michael, welcome to the Curiosity Desk. Go ahead and ask the remodeler.
7: Yes, I've bought a backup battery to run the heating system, which is just an old boiler, not forced air, no fan. And I was wondering, I'm competent to repair simple electrical appliances and wire in a socket. Should I be able to put in the bypass switch for when the power goes off so that it's no longer getting from the mains, but instead from the battery?
4: I wouldn't do it myself. I would call an electrician for sure.
3: And why is that?
7: Okay.
4: That's just tricky stuff dealing with bypass.
7: Okay. Yeah. I'm concerned about a floating ground. So,
4: yeah.
7: Okay.
4: Yeah.
7: Thank you very much.
3: Michael, that's very good. Safety first. I'm glad you're following rule number one, which is safety first. And we appreciate the call and good luck. I hope you find an electrician and get it done soon. All right, 877-301-8970 is the number to call or text. We are in studio with Mark Philbin. He is the guy behind the Boston Globe's Ask the Remodeler. We're going to take a quick moment away and come right back with your questions and texts for Mark Philbin. Again, that number, 877-301-8970. If you want to call and ask the remodeler, this is the Curiosity Desk. Don't go anywhere.
8: Colonists didn't just rebel over tea. Years earlier, they were already clashing with the crown over trees.
9: You're talking about a tree that could be 200 feet tall and straight as an arrow.
8: White pines were prized by the Royal Navy. And when the king's surveyors came to mark them, New Englanders pushed back hard.
9: This is the government from very far away putting restrictions on what you can do with your property.
8: I'm Hannah Loss. You can find the rest of that story online at gbhnews.org.
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3: 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I'm Edgar B. Herbick III. 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If you're just tuning in, this is our monthly Ask the Remodeler with Mark Philbin. He is from Charlie Allen Renovations in Cambridge, and he's the guy behind the Boston Globe column of the same name. 877-301-8970 is the number, or if you want to call or text in and ask the remodeler. Right now, we're going back to the phones. We got Heidi and Lynn. Heidi and Lynn, welcome to the Curiosity Desk. Go ahead and ask the remodeler.
11: Yes, regarding the question of painting a flat rubber roof white to make it cooler in the summer.
3: Yes.
11: Would that make it colder in the winter?
3: Oh, is the opposite true?
4: Yeah.
3: Do you need to paint it each season?
4: No, you definitely do not. I had a question once a while ago about that. It won't get as warm in the wintertime. No, it won't. But I'd advocate painting it white because it's going to help the house more in the summer than it's going to hurt it in the winter.
3: It's going to help it more in the summer than it's going to hurt it in the winter.
4: Exactly. So, yeah. Because typically in these flat roofs, there's about a 2 or 3 foot sort of attic space between the living space and the top of the roof, and that is really that's going to in the wintertime. You know,
3: yeah,
4: it's really with the proper insulation in the ceiling, it's not going to make that much of a difference, but it's going to make a much bigger difference in the summertime.
3: Okay, don't just paint it gray to split the difference.
4: No. I don't even know if it comes in gray.
3: Go ahead, Heidi.
11: For my house, it is actually an addition. There's just a portion of there was an addition built on the house back in the 80s after they had a fire in this house and they extended the kitchen and stuff. And there is a flat rubber roof. But you also said that painting it the white stuff extends the life of the rubber roof. My roof was probably done, rubber was redone about 10 years ago. But this is actually just an addition, so it doesn't have that attic crawl space.
4: Okay. I would still advocate for doing it with only 10 years old, rubber roofs last 40, 50 years if they're maintained. So you don't have to really worry about that. But it will add years onto the roof. It's going to help it, like I said, more in the summer than hurt it in the winter.
3: What's the stuff called, the white stuff?
4: I don't know there's a couple of products out there. I actually don't know the name that our roofer uses, that he applies.
3: but ask your paint store or wherever
4: it's something. Yeah, it's not a DIY project, by the way. I wouldn't do it. It's pretty messy stuff. It'd be kind of caustic, and I would hire a roofer. And I don't have a product I can advocate for, but I would say definitely it's worth the money to do it.
3: All right, Mark, I'm going to the phones again. You're not going to believe this. So, folks, during the break, Mark and I were talking about the fact that ice dams just came up, and ice dams have come up in each of the times he's been here, and we both thought we were through that. And he reminded me the other thing that comes up every time he's been here so far has been squirrels. Lynn in Fairhaven, welcome to the Curiosity Desk. What's your question?
12: I had squirrels and possum in my cellar while I was away, and they're hopefully gone, and I took out all the insulation, and that's gone, and I've covered up the holes, but what remains is the odor. any suggestions for cleaning out the odors?
3: So getting rid of the odor
4: after
3: they threw a huge party in your house and you had to clean up after them.
4: Yeah, probably. I'd call definitely something for a professional cleaner. Any one of these companies that do sort of disaster restoration. They have a lot of products that can, because a lot of that smell might have gotten into the wood fibers. It could be really hard to get out with just deodorizing products. I would call a company that does disaster restoration.
3: What do you think, Lynn? You got a company like that you can call?
12: No, I'll have to do research.
4: Yeah,
12: but you're advocating that the professionals do it, not do it yourself.
4: Yeah, because they have machines that'll actually draw those smells out of the wood. These ozone machines. I think that's what you probably we've used them after a fire, and it gets the smell out of the wood. And they have machines that that most people can't get their hands on. So I would definitely do that. ServiceMaster, that's a company that comes to mind. You see their vans everywhere. I think it needs to be professionally done. And you also, you know, and you want to find those squirrels will be back. So you want to, at some point, have an exterminator, pest control company come and try to find these areas that they get into and have those permanently sealed. They'll try to come back again in the winter.
3: Okay.
4: Yeah.
3: All right, Lynn. Mark, how often are you dealing with squirrels is this as big of a problem as it sounds like it is for our listeners, generally speaking?
4: A little bit of a coincidence, but no, we've had them eat away flashing around chimneys, which causes some problems. We've had them infiltrate flying. We have a client we're actually going to be out there next week. We had to open up some ceilings so the pest control company could get traps up in the attic for flying squirrels that got into her attic.
3: Yeah.
4: And I think we talked about that a few weeks ago. And no, they're a pretty persistent animal. And they'll find their way in. And it's usually a winter problem because they're trying to find, they sense heat coming out of your house someplace, anywhere. There's a breach in the house and they want to get warm.
3: All right, so. We're talking with Mark Philbin, the Zaster Remodeler, on the Curiosity Desk, 877-301-8970. If you want to give us a call or a text, we got a text. It is the season when people are thinking about getting outside, and that means decks. And we got a text here. My deck either needs to be repaired or replaced. Currently, pressure-treated wood deck. This texter is asking if we recommend a Trex-like material or something else. Thanks for any input. I need all the help I can get. What do you say, Mark?
4: Yeah, if it's pressure-treated and it's really too far gone, you're never really going to be able to repair it, sand it. It's never going to hold a finish. It's
3: why is that? It's the pressure treatment on the wood?
4: Yeah, no, the wood itself is southern yellow pine, and once all the chemicals have leached out of it, the wood is really vulnerable to the weather. Mm. And if you let it go too far, you'll never really be able to get it back again. And so we're now a big advocate for the composites. There's a lot of really good composite decking materials that are out there. They look very realistic, you know, with the wood grains.
3: Yeah.
4: And I'd highly advocate that because they'll last forever. The only drawback to those, customer feedback, is they get warmer. Wood is a little cooler on the feet in the summertime. So that's one drawback to the composite products. But they've come a long way, and they look beautiful, and they'll last forever.
3: Where, if somebody's trying to browse the options out there, and one of the things I think with these kinds of projects is it sort of feels like there's so much product out there that it's like you don't even know where to start. Even you go on like a Home Depot website or something, there's like 60,000 different whatever. Like how would somebody sort through that stuff?
4: Customer reviews. I could name companies that we deal with, if that's okay.
3: Yeah.
4: I mean, not so much Trex, but we use we use AZEK a lot. That's a company that's been making these composite materials for a long time. AZEK and TimberTech, they're sort of the same company. They have all the railings and the deck boards and the flat stock, and we've found those to be, they have the best selection to choose from. And they have economy grades all the way up to premium composites that look beautiful, and kind of everything in between. So that's a great place to start. Oh, TimberTech, AZEK, sort of the same company now.
3: All right, going to the phone lines now. We got Marianne in Lynn. Marianne, welcome to the Curiosity Desk. Go ahead and ask the remodeler.
13: Hey, my calling today to try and pick your brain about where to go to age in place. I have a large old home built in the 1890s, and we're finding the stairs a little challenging to the second floor, so we want to do a full bathroom on the first floor, and it's a little daunting to figure out where to start.
3: Mm. What are you struggling with right now? Is it where to put the bathroom? Is it, you know, who to call? Like, what's the struggle in the starting, Marianne?
13: To get the expertise to kind of have somebody who's familiar with working with older homes and where to place the bathroom, structurally looking at it. Will we need to add an addition, or is it someplace downstairs already that we could put it?
3: Gotcha. Thanks, Marianne. It's a good question. I mean, I think a lot of people kind of are faced with that kind of a thing, and they're like, I don't even know where to start.
4: Yeah, no, that's actually an article I did recently sort of talked about that universal design, they call it, which is making a home accessible to people with mobility issues, aging in place. There are certifications, but the best advice would be, I have one. It's from the National Association of the Home Builders. It's just called the CAPS, which is Certified Aging in Place Specialist.
3: Oh, interesting.
4: So that's, if you want to go onto their website, NAHB, National Association of Home Builders, that's a good place to start. There's a Pro New England is a there's a local chapter for remodelers who are all, it's always good to start with a trade association, because all those members have been vetted, and so you're going to get a higher quality contractor. They have their own aging in place specialist certifications, and so you want to start with somebody who's been through the training. And so I would start with trade associations. Pro New England is one, NAHB is another, and they all have certified aging in place certification programs.
3: How's that sound for you, Marianne?
13: That sounds like a good place to start.
3: All right. Sure. Well, best of luck with your project. Hope everything goes well. Our thanks there. That was Mark Philbin. This is Ask the Remodeler on the Curiosity Desk. We're going to try to get one more phone call in a moment. In the meantime, a text from Ken. Water leaking onto the garage floor. It's an attached two-stall garage. Not sure where the water's coming from. He had a roofer out. Roofer said it wasn't the roof. Possibly coming from behind the siding or a cupola on the roof. Cupola. Where does he go from here? Ken is asking. And Mark is not instilling confidence in me in the face he's making.
4: Kind of depends where the, where is the, this is just a text, so it's hard to get an answer back. Where's the leak? Is it around the perimeter, which sounds like a, water infiltration, groundwater, or is it in the middle of the garage and it's, that's a leak from the roof? If it's just a damp floor, it could be just groundwater coming up through the concrete.
3: Mm.
4: Don't really know. Gutters, check the roof, check the gutters, the obvious things to look at. Hard to say.
3: Person to call?
4: Mark
3: Philbin.
4: Yeah. There you go. Charlie Allen Renovations.
3: Charlie Allen Renovations. Good luck, Ken. Hopefully that was helpful. All right, I think we're going to try to squeeze one quick call in. Lily, you've only got a minute. Go ahead. Ask the remodeler.
14: Hello. I live in an upstairs unit where there is a downstairs unit transmit a lot of noise every day, like young children running around. And what would be the best method to insulate that kind of noise?
3: All right. Trying to soundproof an upstairs unit from noise below. Anything for Lily, Mark?
4: It's pretty invasive. We do it all the time. Depending on the size of the house, it's a code issue. Sound deadening insulation, but you have to open up the ceiling or the floor to get that into the floor bays. That's one thing to do. Another way, less invasive, but it's not cheap, is It's called resilient channel. You basically put these channels on the ceiling and another layer of wallboard, and it creates a barrier between the two spaces, and that can deaden the sound quite a bit. But if it's just voices and noises, things like that, sound deadening insulation is the best way to go, but it's fairly invasive and expensive to
3: So, but Lily, I assume you've already tried knocking on the door and asking him to keep it quiet, yeah?
14: Not much.
3: Well, maybe so. Maybe try that first, and then try the expensive, invasive situation. That's all the time we've got. Thanks, as always, to Mark Philbin for joining us. Mark is a project development manager with Charlie Allen Renovations, based in Cambridge. Also writes the Boston Globe's Ask the Remodeler column. Mark, thanks again for being with us.
4: All right, thank you.
3: And that just about does it for us for now. Stay tuned for the Culture Show. Henry Santoro's in for Jerry. He's going to talk Washington Post Jeff Edgers about his oral history on 150 years of the Harvard Lampoon. Curiosity team, Aidan Connolly, Rachel Armani, Olivia Corsio, Hannah Loss, and Nicole Garcia. Patty Daniels and Jamie Bologna are the four folks on our little daily construction project. John the Claw Parker is our engineer. Special thanks to Andrew Mossowa, Bill Francis, and Craig Lamalt. We'll be right back here in 23 short hours. Until then, I'm Edgar B. Herwick III. Stay curious out there.
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0: I'm Henry Santoro, in for Jared Bowen. Coming up on The Culture Show, Matt Smith. He spent 30 years at Club Passim, the tiny Harvard Square room with an enormous folk history. We'll talk with him about booking artists, calming first-timers, and keeping one of the country's great listening rooms alive and thriving. From there, WBCN wasn't just Boston's rock station. In the late 60s and 70s, it became a platform for anti-war politics, civil rights, counterculture, and listener-driven radio. We'll talk with Bill Lichtenstein about his documentary, The Airways Belong to the People, WBCN and the American Revolution, now returning to theaters around New England. And Harvard Lampoon at 150, what started as a student humor magazine, became one of American comedy's most unlikely power centers. Washington Post arts reporter Jeff Edgers joins us to talk about the Lampoon's mythology, influence, and long reach into SNL, The Simpsons, and late-night TV. That's all right now on The Culture Show.
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0: And good Thursday afternoon. I'm Henry Santoro, in for Jared Bowen. This is The Culture Show, live on 89.7 from our Studio 6 here at GBH in Brighton, and always streaming on the GBH News YouTube channel. Club Passim is one of the great little rooms in American music. About 100 seats, a lot of history, and no room for rock star nonsense. Joan Baez, Bob Dylan, John Prine, Tracy Chapman, Darrell Williams, Laurie McKenna are all part of its long story, and for the past 30 years, so is Matt Smith. He started there as a volunteer in the 1990s, went on to help run, book, and shape the club into the beloved listening room that it is today. Earlier this week, Passim celebrated him with a 30th anniversary concert at Arrow Street Arts. Matt Smith, welcome to The Culture Show. So great to have you in.
17: It's great to be here. Thank you.
0: First of all, let me congratulate you on 30 years.
17: Thank you. We were talking
0: before we went live about nobody has a job for 30 years anymore, and and you do.
17: It's very true. You know, most people change careers many times throughout their lives. And
0: that's okay to do.
17: Absolutely. But I just kind of found my home at that little club.
0: Let's go back to the very early days of Passim and, of course, its predecessor, Club 47. Back then, in the 1960s and 70s, the definition of coffee house was a lot different than it is today. Back then, a coffee house was a bohemian, intimate gathering space that focused on community. It focused on conversation and counterculture. They featured folk music, jazz, poetry, rather than a line of folks looking for their daily fix of an iced soy macchiato. But these coffee houses were like schools of wisdom for students and beatniks and activists. They talked about ideas and listened to great music. But when you think about it, not much has changed from that. From then to now, has it?
17: I don't know. I think that many things have changed, you know, just culturally overall. I think that a lot of things
0: but
17: have changed. But
0: the vibe seems to
17: it's
0: be
17: still,
0: the same.
17: It's still a place for art and conversation.
0: Yeah, yeah. You started out as a volunteer slash intern, much like I did in radio. What were those early days like?
17: Well, the club had, you know, closed down for maybe about 6 months or so back from its previous iteration, and it had just turned into a nonprofit organization.
0: Right.
17: And it was a bit of a mess. You know, it was mostly volunteer run. I remember sitting on the stairs outside of the club with a band that was about to play because no one had come to unlock the place yet. And, you know, sometimes you were just kind of, you know, trying to find a way to pay an artist at the end of the night. And then they'd send you home with a handful of cash. That it hadn't figured itself out. It was, you know, kind of a bunch of kids in a barn trying to put a show together.
0: You were just a kid, but what were you doing prior to that?
17: Well, I'd gone to school, got an English degree, and then was just kind of out of college taking whatever jobs I could to get by, but I didn't really know what I wanted to do.
0: Did you grow up locally?
17: I grew up down the South Shore, down in Marshfield.
0: At what point did you realize, after you had been there for a little while, that this is the gig for me?
17: It wasn't long. You know, I started, before I was a volunteer, I was a patron. I was just coming to shows there for a few years before I started volunteering. When it turned into a nonprofit, I signed up immediately to volunteer. And was doing it regularly enough that the folks that were running things said, like, you should probably do some more things, learn how to do other things, because we need people like you that really care about this. And so over a short amount of time, I went from being a volunteer to working part-time to working full-time, you know, casting aside all of the other work that I had been doing and then getting a couple of more jobs in the music realm to make ends meet.
0: Yeah.
17: But it was, you know, I fell into this scene of new folks, new artists that were coming through and playing the open mic nights. And so while not being a musician playing on stage, I felt like I grew up with a whole scene that was happening back then.
0: Do you play an instrument?
17: I can hack around on a guitar and a piano and things like that. But I, once in a while, I'll get up on stage to do something just to scare myself again, you know, and to remind myself why my job is in the sound booth.
0: How has the scene, the folk scene, changed much over the years? Not talking about the Joan Baez, Bob Dylan years at Club 47, but the early days of Passim when you started to now. Has that folk scene changed much?
17: Very much. You know, it started out back in the Club 47 days. There was a really big local scene, and there were all kinds of real old music. You know, people were hearkening back to music from the 20s and 30s and all the, you know, the first wave of blues singers and things like that. And then throughout the 70s and 80s, Passim became a home for the singer-songwriter. And it was sort of the urban singer-songwriter center. And then when it became Club Passim, we really wanted to open that back up into all kinds of folk music and not be so specific about just songs. And now, you know, we have traditional fiddle music from around the world and every culture has a folk music.
0: Right.
17: And we try to be a home for all of those things.
0: This is where we miss Brian O'Donovan, isn't it?
17: Absolutely. Absolutely.
0: That's for sure. It looks like protest songs are making their way back into the folk realm as well.
17: Absolutely. I mean, I think protest songs are making their way into every music realm these days.
0: But it seems like they had gone away for a while.
17: I think they were always there in some way, but just the way people consume music in 2026 is very different than it was back in the 60s, when there were only a certain number of outlets and a certain number of voices that were getting heard. And I think that that music is always there. It's maybe not quite as much in the realm of topical songs like the folks like Phil Oakes. You know, it's songs that are a little more couched in a poetry that will make them give them a little longer life.
0: Right. Poetry? Still doing poetry at the club?
17: Poetry still happens all the time. You know, a lot of musicians will come and do poetry as part of their shows.
0: Yeah, I was talking to my sister the other day and telling her that that you were coming in, and we were reminiscing about Passim and my time there and her time there, and she remembers seeing Allen Ginsberg at Passim.
17: Absolutely, absolutely. He was a friend of Bob Donlan, who was running the club for 25 years.
0: And Elsa Dorfman, who was in Cambridge with her husband Harvey Silverglade.
17: Yep, absolutely.
0: Unbelievable. I ask this question all the, I get this question all the time, so I'm going to ask it to you. Who were the fun artists to work with, and who was a pain in the butt?
17: I'm not going to name names of the pains in the butt. That's not right. But I mean, so in a room like Passim, there's no room for divadom. You know, there's just no space for that. It is a small room, and you end up really, you're not playing to the audience, you're playing with them. You know, they're an essential part of what's going on.
0: Right.
17: And you have to interact with them in a very real and human way. So I think that there isn't, once in a while we'll get someone that tries to pull some nonsense.
0: Like but, what? I mean, what can you possibly pull in Club Passim?
17: Well, just, you know, being rude to the staff and things like that, or being dismissive of an audience because it's not what you expected it to be.
0: Coming in with an ego, I think, is what you're talking about.
17: But it's so incredibly rare.
0: Who were some of the artists that you saw when you were going there as a kid?
17: Oh, I was seeing, you know, folks like Ramblin' Jack Elliott or Peggy Seeger. I remember seeing, you know, Dar Williams as an opening act, you know, so I remember coming, you know, I first started coming in 93, so I was 23 years old, and coming to see also a lot of the local singer-songwriters, because a friend of mine, you know, it made me a mixtape, and, you know, I found a lot of those folks were playing at this place, and it took me forever to find Passim in the first place, because it, you know, when people say it's a hidden gem, oh, it is hidden, you know, and back then there wasn't Google Maps and things like that.
0: No, you need
17: to find things.
0: And it's downstairs, and
17: when I finally found it, though, I remember the first time going, and, you know, having gone to all the big rock shows, and, you know, going to Great Woods and the Garden, and, you know, all the big concerts of the day. And then I started going to smaller and smaller and smaller places, from, you know, the clubs like the Paradise in the Middle East, and, you know, and then finding the more coffee house scene.
0: Well, back then, there were some great clubs in throughout Cambridge and Somerville. And,
17: absolutely.
0: And,
17: well,
0: and still are, but, I mean, you know, you had Jack's, and you had some really legendary places that really great, you know, folk and folk rock bands played at.
17: Absolutely.
0: Yeah. And you're part of that scene.
17: Well, it is funny now to be, you know, a veteran of it, someone who's been part of this scene for a long time, in that now a lot of the scene that I came up with have kids that play at the club.
0: Right.
17: Literally. You know?
0: That's when you begin to feel old. Someone who has played there a number of times is the great Ellis Paul.
17: Mm-hmm.
0: He's made Club Passim his home base. He performs there on New Year's Eve, every New Year's Eve, right?
17: More than 30 years he's been doing that.
0: We have a clip from Ellis. Here is his song, Maria's Beautiful Mess.

0: He's such a treasure.
1: Absolutely.
0: Really. And how does a guy, I mean, he's from Presque Isle, Maine. That is in the shadow of Canada. You can't get any more north in Maine than Presque Isle, Maine, a town on the Cape. How does he find his way to Passine?
1: Well, he came to school down in Boston, and there was a kind of a whole new crew of songwriters that were coming up at his time as well, including, you know, all of the folks from In Construction, but also Dar Williams was living here, and Patty Griffin was living here.
2: Tom Rush.
1: Well, Tom Rush predates him by quite a lot.
0: Yeah.
1: But, you know, there was a new crop of local singer-songwriters that were coming up at that time. And, you know, he was going to be, you know, a track star, and then had an injury and, you know, found his way with guitar instead.
0: Wow. What kind of, is he a good guy?
1: Oh, he's a great guy. He's a close, dear friend.
0: I would imagine with Club Passine being such a legendary club, you have to calm the nerves of some first-timers. You know, what's your trick?
1: Usually saying things that I couldn't say on the radio to them. You know, sometimes folks will come in to the club and, you know, be really nervous about the history of it all, and I try to diffuse that with a little bit of dark humor, you know, like hey kid, this is really important, don't screw it up. You know,
0: that's what they need.
1: Well, you just kind of try to push through those nerves,
0: yeah,
1: and get them to a place where it is a small room, and the people that are watching you are on your team. They want you to be good,
0: right?
1: You know, and so they're there to support you, and you're there to put on your show.
0: Yeah.
1: And so I really try to give the artist the sense that, you know, we're all on the same team.
0: Yeah. It's okay to have butterflies in the belly.
1: Yeah. Yeah. And frankly, a lot of the shows that I've seen, you know, if somebody forgets a lyric or a guitar string breaks, or, you know, they drop their instrument or something like that, the audience will look at that as like they got to witness this moment.
0: Right.
1: You know, it is truly where a recorded album, you can painstakingly go over every little bit of it, sometimes until you squeeze all the life out of it. And, you know, but this is a real moment in time in a small room when you're having these little conversations with one another.
0: I should know this, and I don't. Has a live album ever been recorded at Passine?
1: Many, actually, through the years. Back in the 60s, Mark Spolstra had a live record there. Jackie Washington had a live record there. There was a Celtic band in the 70s that had a live record there. Jim Rooney had some tracks on a record that were recorded at the club. But all the way through Jim's Big Ego and Cozy Sheraton, Ellis Paul has a live record from the club from one of the New Year's runs. Susan Werner has one from the club. You know, a lot of people, they might not be one of their major releases, but we'll do a small run of a live from Club Passine.
0: Do you ever hear from... you know, from some of the old timers, from the, you know, like the Joan Baezes or Judy Collins or, you know, Tom Rush. Do you ever hear back from them?
1: Absolutely. You know, some of those folks we've worked with for putting on some bigger shows, bigger anniversary shows. But, you know, the fact is we've got, you know, in the fall, I've got a date with Jim Queskin, who's been playing at the club since the early 60s. And, you know, he's 85 now or something like that. And he sounds great. He just put out a record last year.
0: I used to see him in Provincetown.
1: Yeah. Yeah. And you know, and a lot of those folks, you know, are out there still playing.
0: I have seen so much great music at Passine, going back to, like I said, Tom Rush, Gordon Lightfoot days as well. Saw Suzanne Vega there when she was starting out. But the one show that I tell everyone that I was at took place on November 10th, 1974, when a raspy-voiced newcomer named Tom Waits took the stage, and there were probably 40 or 50 people in the room because he was just starting out.
1: Mm-hmm.
0: And I'll tell you, it was a musical happening.
1: Absolutely. I mean, I've heard there are some recordings of Tom at the club floating around out there on the internet. And it's incredible to hear, you know, especially because some of the songs that ended up on Nighthawks at the Diner with the jazz band, right. But he was just playing them solo on guitar.
0: Yeah. And the piano as well. He had a piano on stage that night. Is it true? Is it true, Matt Smith, that Bruce Springsteen was refused a gig at Pasadena?
1: That's the word. That's the word out there. I can't give true confirmation on that, but it is something that is part of the annals of history where folks said that Bob Donlan, who was running the club back in the 70s and through the 80s and half the 90s, that he thought Bruce was too rock and roll for passing.
0: Well, everybody gets a rejection letter now and then.
1: I mean, the Beatles were turned down from many record labels.
0: My point exactly. Oh, Matt Smith, thank you so much. Club Passim has celebrated lots of milestones over the years, and they're in the midst of celebrating one now, and that is Managing Director Matt Smith's 30th anniversary with the Harvard Square Institution. Passim honored him earlier this week with a 30th anniversary concert at Arrow Street Arts featuring many of the artists who've made the club such a vital part of Boston's music scene. Matt Smith, thank you so much for coming in. Thank you. It's so great to meet you.
1: Great to meet you, too. Thank you
0: so much. Coming up, the story of WBCN, the Boston radio station, where rock and roll, protest, and politics all shared the same frequency at 104.1. That's next, right here on The Culture Show. Don't go anywhere.
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0: Colonists didn't just rebel over tea. Years earlier, they were already clashing with the crown over trees.
1: You're talking about a tree that could be 200 feet tall and straight as an arrow.
0: White pines were prized by the Royal Navy. And when the king's surveyors came to mark them, New Englanders pushed back hard.
1: This is the government from very far away putting restrictions on what you can do with your property.
0: I'm Hannah Loss. 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
5: 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In the late 1960s and early 70s, Boston was caught up in the upheavals of events that were reshaping the country. We're talking about the Vietnam War, civil rights, women's rights, gay rights, student protest, and a new generation of rock and roll. 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
10: The FBI came to the house one morning.
11: They came in. All of them had their guns drawn.
12: It was an autumn of chaos, huge marches.
13: The pigs are coming! The pigs are coming! The pigs are coming! We gotta have a
5: The documentary is returning to theaters around New England this spring and summer. It was directed by Peabody Award-winning filmmaker and my pal Bill Lichtenstein, who started at WBCN when he was just 14 years old. Bill Lichtenstein, welcome back to GBH. Welcome to The Culture Show. I am so happy to see you.
14: It's great to see you, and it's great to be in a real community radio station.
5: And this is.
14: It is.
5: We should say up front that you and I both got our first paychecks at WBCN. Your time predates mine by a few years, but my paycheck was $52. Do you remember yours?
14: $4 an hour, and I was doing a four-hour show, and it was every 2 weeks, so that was... $32, I think, every 2 weeks.
5: So I beat you by a few dollars.
14: But I was in high school, so that was a lot of spending money.
5: You were 14.
14: That was rolling in bucks.
5: So long before there was social media, long before there was this thing called the internet, there was WBCN. It was a time when the airwaves did belong to the people, and that's how you have rebranded this film. Tell us why you are relaunching it.
14: Well, we're relaunching it. First, let me just say, in reference to what you said, you know, BCN was... from the lineage of the public square, you know, which then has become social media. But it occurred to me several months ago that the message of the film couldn't be more relevant, which is the importance of how you use media to create social change, the importance of media and culture in effectuating change. I mean, WBCN was central to efforts to end the war in Vietnam, which really that movement started in Boston, drive an unpopular president from office, and give voice to people who had never had voice, not just on the radio, but anywhere, really, women, gays and lesbians, young people, people of color. And it just seemed the timing was right to revisit that message, which was sort of the core mission of the film.
5: Well, there's an uncanny resemblance to today.
14: Yes.
5: How are the issues that we're dealing with today, like the attacks on media and democracy and war and free expression, to name just a few, they really do mirror what was going on in the Vietnam era?
14: No, very much so. I mean, it's almost like you can predict, having seen the movie once before, what's going to happen next. Hopefully the resolution is, there's a similar resolution, which is to finally get some of these things resolved, I guess the word is. There's a lot of, there's power and there's attacks on the media. And I think that the media plays a central role, not just in reporting and uncovering facts, but I think in giving people a voice. And the access to the media, therefore, becomes tremendously important. And that means community media. That means not radio stations programmed hundreds of miles or thousands of miles away.
5: BCN called itself the American Revolution. Was that a bold thing for a bunch of young rock and rollers to do?
14: Well, it was an interesting point because BCN went on the air mainly, it was about music, alternative music that you couldn't hear on other stations. Ray Reepin, who started the Boston Tea Party, founded it in part because he saw the popularity of all these groups, Led Zeppelin and The Who and others who couldn't get their records played on the radio.
5: Right.
14: But very quickly, mostly because of the draft, in 1968-69, it became much more of a political mouthpiece. And the counterculture really moved from San Francisco in the Summer of Love in 67. The counterculture really moved to Boston, the center of it, and became much more politicized with people like Howard Zinn and Noam Chomsky in town. And so BCN became a voice for all of that, particularly the anti-draft movement. And I think that all was sort of bundled up with the music and the culture and this idea of what they branded it as, which was the American Revolution.
5: Right. In the film, you pinpoint when and where WBCN was born.
14: Yes. you mean literally in the studio that night?
5: Yeah.
14: So Ray Reepin, who had started the Boston Tea Party, got this idea of starting a radio station.
5: He was a Harvard guy.
14: Yeah, he's a Harvard lawyer. It's a funny story. It's in the film. But essentially, he got control of his building and decided to start playing groups there and became the Boston Tea Party. He wanted to do broadcasts. He found a station that would give him the overnight hours, but they didn't want, it was a classical station that was failing at the time. They didn't want these hippie kids in and out of their classical music station. So he got a room in the back room of this rock club, the Boston Tea Party, put some turntables in, and from 12 midnight to 6 in the morning, they began broadcasting from the back room of the Tea Party. And if there was a group playing, you could hear, Led Zeppelin or The Who in the background while they were talking. Or they would grab

0: at the time was the Fillmore West. It was before the Fillmore East and all these great rock halls. And, you know, as you'll see in this clip, there was just an amazing array of people that came through there.
1: This is when it was on Stewart Street.
0: Right? Well, the Tea Party was originally on Berkeley Street.
1: Berkeley, I'm sorry, yeah.
0: It's okay. It was big, used to be a some kind of a temple. And just the array of bands that came through there was just, you know, astonishing.
1: Let's hear that clip.
0: Sure.
2: I was a Tea Party regular. I went there as often as I could. I mean, let's think about this for a second. The fact that I could go see The Who for $3.50 is insane.
3: There's a terrific poster from May of 1969 that just tells you what was going on at the Tea Party. Yeah. Rahsaan Roland Kirk was opening for The Who, and they were doing three nights at the Tea Party.
4: The Allman Brothers played there for their first time up north. Dwayne Allman, of course, was there.
2: It was amazing that you could see music of that level in such a small, intimate environment.
5: There was a whole transition period that was starting to happen with these traditional blues players performing in front of a wide audience for the first time. People just never really saw anything like that.
6: Seeing people like Muddy Waters for the first time was just mind-boggling.
1: Did Ray Reepin know what he was, what he had? Did he really know that he was really responding to what everybody wanted?
0: Culturally, I don't think so. He was Jim Parry, one of the announcers, said that he was what we needed, which was an entrepreneur with a sense of the counterculture. But he had that entrepreneur vision and drive. What he saw was, which you know, I think was an astute observation, was a city with almost 500,000 college kids, that had no central media here. You know, there was nothing. And so they were all listening to Top 40 radio if they wanted to hear rock and roll or going to buy records. Right. And there was really no place to hear groups. So he had a sense that, I think initially, if he could somehow reach that audience, either whether it's ticket sales or listeners, that from a business model, it made sense.
1: He also had the trifecta here in town. I mean, he had BCN, he had the Tea Party, but he also had the Boston Phoenix.
0: He started the Phoenix. You know, I've argued that in terms of the 60s, the person who likely had the most impact on the culture in America was Ray Reepin. It would be as if Bill Graham in New York had had the Fillmore East, the Village Voice, and WNEW. I mean, it was quite a powerful triumvirate.
1: And he had a very bizarre way of finding and hiring DJs.
0: He had a vision of radio that would not be, and this is really, I think, would be seen maybe its greatest contribution, and you can hear it, you know, on GBH everywhere. Radio before BCN was really a performance. Guy Lombardo on New Year's Eve or Top 40 announcers talking at you. And the idea of a conversation with your listeners or musician wandering in and playing any more than you would see that on TV today. It just didn't happen.
1: Right.
0: And so he had a vision of radio that would be much more conversational, people that might be your friends, you know, there to talk with you. So he went out and hired college kids. Literally, they were in college, on their college stations. And I think what you're referring to is the way he found them, these college radio announcers, was he drove around town in his car, listening to college stations, and then literally walking in while they were on the air and saying, it's been recounted, "Hi, I'm Ray Reepin. Do you want to be on professional radio? I'm going to buy a radio station." And as a couple people that happened to said, you know, we laughed and laughed, but he was serious.
1: that's how
0: he found people, yeah.
1: One of those DJs was your friend and mine, Mr. Peter Wolf, legendary singer of the Jay Giles Band. And we have a clip of Peter. Can you set that one up for us?
0: Sure. So Peter Wolf had a band called The Hallucinations that was performing at the Tea Party, and Ray knew this other band, the Giles Band, that he thought Peter might be good to perform. He sort of got that together. And then Peter tells a story that Ray came to him one day and said, I want to get this radio station going. Do you have $10,000 you can lend me? And Peter said, "Ray, I don't have $10 in my wallet." And Ray said, "Well, but you get all these records. You want to come on the air and play some records?" Because Peter had a fabulous record.
1: It still does.
0: One of the best in the world, old R&B. So Peter said, "Sure." So in the midst of this, you know, kind of underground sounding station, late at night, was Peter Wolf. And really where the Woofa Goofa, you know, came from, was that persona in many ways was developed on BCN. This is, you know, live radio we're about to hear.
1: Right.

0: is it?
1: One DJ would go from 10:30 to 2, and then from 2 to 5:30, Peter Wolf would take over, you know, in the wee hours.
2: 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And he was doing 2 to 5 or 6 a.m., and you could just feel everything change when Peter walked in the room.
3: Yes, Kuma Leba Gaba Gaba. 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And you know what WBCN means? You know what WBCN means? Woo! You got it, baby. Wolf's balls continental. Let it have it, Captain.
0: If you are just tuning in, we're talking to Bill Lichtenstein about the airwaves belong to the people, WBCN and the American Revolution, the relaunch of this great, great documentary film. And Bill, one of my mentors at BCN was a guy named Danny Schechter, known as Danny Schechter, the news dissector, who plays a pivotal role in this film, especially when it comes to the war, politics, how Harvard played a role in it. Can you tell our audience about Danny, who sadly is no longer with us?
4: Sure. Danny, you know, was a very important journalistic force through BCN, but locally and also nationally. And he combined what I guess you could call advocacy journalism, but was a solid journalist and really, you know, in terms of accuracy and was as solid a journalist as you would ever find. But he did two things that I think were really game-changing. One was it came in a time when there was an alternative news culture, an alternative to, you know, what had traditionally been Walter Cronkite and major newspapers in their reporting on Vietnam. So it provided a different view that eventually became the alternative press and what we now, you know, see is you know, sort of, I guess, call it the alternative press. But the other thing that he really pioneered, and I think BCN pioneered because it was the first FM underground station to really do news in a serious way, was to package news or combine it with comedy, music, to make it entertaining, but still informative and factual and credible. And in a way, I've argued there's a thread through line from Danny Schechter to The Daily Show and Stephen Colbert. And it explains how, you know, Jon Stewart, as a comedian, at one point was rated the most credible journalist in America. I think it's sort of begins with that insight Danny had that if you combine news and put it in context,
0: right,
4: and even made it entertaining, that you could reach people and become more believable than just stating facts.
0: Right, and he was really the first one who incorporated rock and
4: yes.
0: roll into newscasts.
4: Yes, absolutely.
0: Which is something that I do to even today.
4: Well, there you go.
0: Because thanks
4: Danny
0: to,
4: lives.
0: Thanks to Danny. Another legendary figure at WBCN was a guy named Charles Lacquadera.
4: Sure.
0: Again, your friend and mine. He was one of the people that you called when you first decided to go forward with this film.
4: Yeah, no, really interesting. You know, I started the station when I was quite young volunteering and had kept over the years tapes of various, you know, important things and began thinking about in the mid-2000s doing a film about how media can affect social change and how it had happened back in the day. But, you know, I sort of wasn't sure about it. So I called Charles up and said, you know, he'd be the first person likely to call because he really was sort of a, you know, a central person at the station. I said, you know, I'm thinking of making this documentary about BCN. What do you think? And his first response was, "Are you like, who cares? A radio station from 40 years ago? Who?" And then he stopped. He said, although, let me say one thing. He said, "I don't think there's a day that's gone by that somebody hasn't said to me, Charles, that thing you said, that song you played, it changed my life."
0: Yeah.
4: And I thought, maybe there is something here. And he was right. It did have that kind of lasting permanent impact and still gets that kind of response.
0: And as you were getting ready to launch the film, COVID hit.
4: Yeah, no, we had a tremendous rollout. So we packed the Somerville Theater here, almost 1,000 people, and we were well on our way, and then COVID hit. And so theaters, we literally had cancellations, and so it opened in like 40 or 50 theaters around the country virtually, because that's what theaters
0: right.
4: were doing. And then it was on PBS and got a great response, but it never really had a full theatrical rollout. And it's a great film to see in theaters because it's rock and roll and fun and interesting. And so, you know, we've relaunched it, and it's been doing quite well. In fact, it's in Lexington tonight, the Lexington venue. It's a theater I just found out that's been open since 1917. It's a lovely community theater. It's at 7 o'clock tonight. I will actually be there answering questions. Mm-hmm. And then we're in theaters around New England, and we're hoping to get a national rollout. One thing that's happened that sort of, you know, I think predicts positively for that is we began putting clips up three, four days ago from the film on a new Instagram account. And one clip in particular regarding Bruce Springsteen and his first time on the radio, within days had 75,000 views, which I understand is, yeah, is like definition-wise viral.
0: That's
4: including
0: viral.
4: Bruce Springsteen's sister. So what that says to me is that, that these are stories that, that transcend just, you know, people that remember the station in New England. There really is sort of an underlying interest.
0: And we do have a clip from that film, from the film. This was that one guy, yeah, from Asbury Park, New Jersey.
4: A kid.
0: And it is Bruce Springsteen.
5: In 1973, we had this young guy from New Jersey come in, never played live on the radio before, had never played in Boston before.
6: If I recall, he even had a tuba player there, and it was on Max Ann's show.
7: Hello, Bruce Springsteen.
8: We're on the air?
7: Yeah, we're on the air.
8: Hey! All right, all right. Is the tuba mic all right? Right there? Yeah, okay, here we go. Take it away, fellas.
9: One and two.
10: Those sorts of appearances and the spontaneous just showing up in the studio, and they were really magical moments.
8: This is my very first time on radio, and I want to say hello to my mother who lives in California. Hi, Mom. All right. Let's do Well, I stood stone like at midnight, suspended in my masquerade, and I combed my hair, it looked just right.
0: Gives you goosebumps, doesn't it?
4: Yeah, no, it's amazing.
0: Bill Lichtenstein is the director of The Airwaves Belong to the People, WBCN and the American Revolution, the documentary returning to theaters around New England with upcoming screenings and ticket information at theamericanrevolution.fm. Bill, so great to see you again.
4: So great to see you on the air.
0: Yeah, and so great to have you on the radio. And thank you so much for coming on the Culture Show.
4: Very welcome.
0: So much appreciated.
4: Thank you so much for having me.
0: And love the film.
4: Thank you.
0: Coming up, the Harvard Lampoon at 150, how a student humor magazine became a finishing school for America's great comic minds. That is next, right here on the Culture Show. Stay with us.

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10: I'm Henry Santoro in for Jared Bowen this Thursday. This is The Culture Show on 89.7, streaming live on the GBH News YouTube channel. Some of the most influential comedy has been created inside one very odd building in Harvard Square. It's a mock Flemish castle on Bow Street topped with a copper ibis. The Harvard Lampoon began in 1876, if you can believe it, as a student humor magazine. In the 150 years since, it has become something much bigger. It has become a training ground for writers who carried its sensibility and its silliness into the National Lampoon, Saturday Night Live, The Simpsons, Late Night, and Hollywood comedy. It's a lineage that runs from Douglas Kenny and Henry Beard to Conan O'Brien, B.J. Novick, and, of course, Colin Jost. It has been also a gatekeeper, one small stage, strange Harvard institution with an outsized role in deciding who gets early access into the big-time comedy business. And Jeff Edgers is the culture kingpin at the Washington Post. He recently published an oral history on the Lampoon at 150, looking at its mythology, its influence, and the people who came through it. Jeff Edgers, a good friend, great to see you again, our former colleague at the Boston Globe. Welcome to The Culture Show.
11: Yes, thanks for having me. It's a pleasure, really. I was just reading the story, so I know something about it. You forgot about this story. It was like 2 weeks ago.
10: No, yeah, exactly. I happen to know that you, pal, are a big music fan. Last time I think you and I were together was for your book, Walk This Way, Run DMC, and Aerosmith, the song that changed American music forever. A book that details the 1986 collaboration between Run DMC and Aerosmith, which forever fused rock and hip-hop. What are you listening to these days?
11: Oh, well, today and yesterday, I've listened to like 20 records of Pet Sounds, because that record is being reissued on tomorrow, and I'm writing a story on it. And I just looked, and I was like, this is so insane that there are like 100 copies. So I actually realized that I only had 6 in my collection still. Mm-hmm. And I fanned out all over the Eastern Seaboard. And I got up to the fact of maybe 15 now in my house, which are stacked up on the dining room table. So that's all I've been listening to. But I listen to all sorts of stuff. I mean, I just did a story. I listen to a lot of times I listen to things that I enjoy, but also I listen to things that I write about. So like I saw, I know this is like the old white man day at the station, but I did see Lily Allen at when she played her show at the Orpheum, and I loved that show. My daughter was telling me to go to that thing.
10: Well, there's a lot of undercurrent there with Lily Allen.
11: Yeah, it was a fascinating show because it was like 51 minutes long, and it was like it was like watching an ART production. No band, all these beautiful sets, and it was just amazing how our audience responded, which is the folks that read the Washington Post online on the comment section. It was all like, this is such a ripoff, what a fraud. And then the when we posted the story on Instagram, everybody said, oh, Lily Allen's amazing, what a show. So, and I so appreciate your mentioning Walk This Way. I wrote a book on the police that's coming out in the spring.
12: Nice.
11: Which is deeply reported. I'd love to, yeah. So, you know, I listen to a lot of what I write about, but also I try to listen to anything I can.
12: And you made a great film about the Kinks, trying to get them back together.
11: Thank you. That did not work. I mean, the film worked okay. They didn't.
12: But they never get back
11: together. No, they don't listen to me.
12: All right, let's fast forward to now when several books, several articles later, your latest, of course, is this oral history of the Harvard Lampoon and hundreds of former Lampoon staffers who made their way back to Harvard Yard for a reunion. This seems to me like it's right in your wheelhouse.
11: Well, I love comedy. So there's that. I also love like distraction and being sort of pushy as a reporter and being obsessive about a subject. And this really lent itself to that because, you know, there are a lot of people from the Lampoon who are in the business of comedy now. It's funny you mentioned all those famous people. You didn't mention that guy, William Randolph Hearst, who's and Elliot Richardson, right. Other Lampoon guys, just hilarious guys.
12: Knee slapping.
11: Yeah. So, but I basically saw this as I started thinking more. You know, I grew up around here and I still live in the Boston area. So it's like I always saw that castle and I never really thought about it. But it is crazy that this student group, I guess, I mean, it's not funded through Harvard, but this student group has a castle full of this Dutch tile and this secret rooms and all this stuff. And I started thinking, what is that about? And what did this, you know, what did this magazine create? You know, why are 30 people from the Lampoon, why have they gone through The Simpsons over time? And why are all these people on SNL? So I was lucky enough that these two really generous former members, Dave Mandel, who was the showrunner for Veep and wrote for SNL and Seinfeld, and Kurt Anderson, who was, co-founded Spy.
12: Sure.
11: They reached out to me and said, hey, there's a reunion. You might want to write something. They didn't say, like, talk to 25 people ranging from, you know, the guy who walked into the room in 1952 and found George Plimpton and John Updike there, Michael Arlen, who's 95, to Colin Jost. But they said maybe there's a story there.
12: And how did it go from just not becoming just a regular article to an oral history?
11: Well, oral histories are funny because I think people think oral histories are a cop-out. And I would say that oral histories are sometimes harder to pull off than actual normal narrative pieces because you really have to have the goods and you have to figure out how to bounce all those stories off each other without losing it. You know, I think Q&As are like a shortcut sometimes, but I don't think, you know, oral histories are. And so what basically happened is I thought to myself, how much time can I waste on this to distract me from both, like, you know, 30% of our paper being laid off and the way the universe is going and the fact that Trevor's story is under 200. You know, there are a lot of things going on that I'm trying to forget. And so I just thought this lent itself to that thing. Also, these people are so funny. I'm not as a lot of times we take quotes away in our writing and replace them with narrative because we say, oh, I can say that better. I can't say that better. When I got Conan O'Brien on the phone, you forget this. I mean, like, me saying that Conan's funny is sort of ridiculous. But when you get Conan O'Brien on the phone, it's like 93% of the words he uses are hilarious. And you can ask him any question and he gets right to it. And you just want to use as much as you can of that. And that's what I thought the reader would appreciate, you know?
12: How was the Harvard Lampoon born?
11: Well, it's these guys. I should read their names. They're like perfect Harvard names, I would say. Ralph Wormley Curtis, John Tyler Wheelwright, and William Sigourney Otis. And of course, they're in a, you know, they're in a lecture with Charles Eliot Norden, and they decide that they'd like to make something. They say, we're going to start up a college punch, which I don't know if you knew much about punch. I didn't.
12: I do not.
11: I talked to a British friend of mine, Steve, and he knew about it. It was a humor magazine in England back in the olden days. It lasted for a long time, I think, into the, you know, well into the 20th century. But so that was the idea. And so they met and they started writing these articles that I've read the earliest Harvard Lampoon articles, and they're not funny, but it's because I don't think we understand any of the jokes or any of the language. Right. It takes until about 1910 for me to be like, oh, that I kind of get that a little bit. So they started this Lampoon and just kept at it. It wasn't like a big, hey, this is a bridge to SNL, because nothing like that existed. There were no avenues to a career in comedy. There, you know, it wasn't like even in the 1940s or 50s you said, I'll get on the Milton Berle show. It was just
12: activity. But now it's legendary. I mean, everybody knows people, you know, the countless amount of people who came from the Harvard Lampoon who are working on SNL and The Simpsons and so on. I mean, like, you know how high school athletes apply to college that they want to play the sport in? And, you know, they hope that they get in and they can play their football or rugby or whatever it is. Are there budding comedy writers and comedians who, like, apply to Harvard in the hopes of getting onto the Lampoon?
11: Well, I don't know that, because I don't do a lot of pre-college interviews for Harvard, Henry. But it seems to me, if you are going to go to Harvard and this is a thing you're into, you would want to join this. And then to join it is really not that easy.
12: Right.
11: It takes a very involved process. And so you have to really be committed to it. It's not unlike, you know, coming to college and trying to make the, you know, the basketball team. I mean, you're working hard. I don't know if you're recruited in the same way, because it's not the same structure, but I mean, you really are working hard. I mean, there's a professionalism that's already in place by the time you're in college that, you know, almost doesn't exist in any other way.
12: Conan, you mentioned Conan O'Brien. He was one of the writers of the Simpsons episode, Marge versus the Monorail. the plot revolves around Springfield's impulse purchase of that faulty monorail from a con man, how it falls to Marge to stop the train from destroying the town. You clearly know this episode. I mean, it's one of the most famous ones. We have a clip. Can we play that now?
13: Sure.
14: I hear those things are awfully loud.
15: It glides as softly as a cloud. Is there a chance the track could bend? Not on your life, my Hindu friend.
16: What about us Brendan slobs?
15: You'll be given cushy jobs.
17: Were you sent here by the devil?
15: No, good sir, I'm on the level.
18: The ring came off my pudding can.
15: Take my penknife, my good man. I swear it's Springfield's only choice. Throw up your hands and raise your voice.
19: Monorail.
15: What's it called?
19: Monorail.
15: Once again.
12: Conan O'Brien says of all the episodes he wrote, this was clearly his favorite. But I think, Jeff, the bottom line is that comedy is really serious business. And if you're good, there's a boatload of money to be made. I mean, that bit sounded like that could have been a bit on his late night show.
11: Yeah, I mean, there's a sensibility about the Lampoon that... I mean, I think he said it better than I could, but, you know, it was this idea that, like, nothing was supposed to be, feel like it was done before. Nothing was supposed to be canned. Nothing was supposed to be, like, almost, like, too jokey. Mm-hmm. You know, I think Jim Downey, who was also is a central figure in the Lampoon, was very much the godfather of that notion. So you'd really only do things that were... original, special, funny, no real rules, except there were rules, that there were no real rules. Does that make some... it's like the thing you're saying, it's like we're so serious about comedy that is supposed to create the comedy in some weird way. George Meyer, who I just find to be one of the most interesting people, you know, he just did a thing for Letterman when he started there about... an enormous doorknob. And I went and Googled that, and I suggest all of your listeners do that. There are minutes and minutes and minutes of Letterman with this giant doorknob over the years, and it's perfect, and I don't know how anyone would think of that.
12: Jeff Edgers is a national arts reporter for the Washington Post. His recent piece looks at the Harvard Lampoon at 150, its history, its influence, and the generations of comedy writers who have come through it. Jeff, thank you so much for joining us.
11: Thanks so much.
12: And thank you for listening to another edition of The Culture Show. Tune in tomorrow. Join us live at the Boston Public Library for our Arts and Culture Week in Review. The Culture Show was Max Chow Gillette, Kate Dellis, and Chelsea Mers. Thanks to today's engineer, Bill Piacitelli. Bill Francis produced our YouTube live stream. If you ever miss us, you can catch us on the podcast. I'm Henry Santoro. Have a great day.
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23: 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And ahead of the 24th annual Haitian Unity Parade, we talked to a former parade grand marshal about celebrating Haitian heritage amid political uncertainty. 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
25: World Cup soccer is coming to North America this summer when some host cities could see sweltering heat. It is a health concern for the players.
26: You're right in the middle of the sun, right in the middle of the day, expected to perform your best performance.
25: I'm Marco Werman.
27: And I'm Carolyn Beeler. Today, rising heat and elite sports. Also, an update from the front line between Russia and Ukraine, where the so-called gray zone is expanding.
28: It's difficult to make any significant gains. Both sides are now mostly trying to hold on.
25: Plus, war in the Middle East isn't just cutting off access to oil. Pistachios are also getting jammed up.
27: Plus,
29: it just felt like a golden ticket.
27: New eligibility rules for Canadian citizenship open the doors to more people.
25: All that and more today here on The World.
30: Live from NPR News in Washington, I'm Windsor Johnston. President Trump and Chinese leader Xi Jinping are preparing to hold their second day of meetings on Friday. NPR's Emily Fang reports they wrapped up a tour of historic sites in Beijing earlier today and talked about controversial issues, including the island of Taiwan.
31: For China, Xi Jinping said Taiwan is, quote, the most important issue and warned the U.S. to, quote, exercise caution on Taiwan, saying it could jeopardize ties entirely. China hopes to control the Democratic Island one day, and Trump has said he wants to discuss a delayed U.S. weapons package to Taiwan that is stalled with China. Despite concerns Beijing might push the U.S. to scale back its support of Taiwan, Secretary of State Marco Rubio said the U.S. has not changed its position. And on the final day of this visit, Trump and Xi will meet again at a compound in Beijing where some of China's top leadership live for further talks on trade, the war in Iran, and potential investment in both countries. Emily Fang, NPR News.
30: The office of Israeli Prime Minister Benjamin Netanyahu says he traveled to the United Arab Emirates during the war with Iran. It's the first publicly confirmed visit by the prime minister to the UAE. But as NPR's Aya Batraoui reports, the UAE denies it.
32: Netanyahu's office says he secretly visited the United Arab Emirates during the U.S.-Israeli war with Iran, resulting in a historic breakthrough in relations. But within hours, the UAE issued its own statement, denying a visit ever took place. It said its relations with Israel are not based on unofficial arrangements. The UAE used U.S. and Israeli defense systems to counter Iranian attacks in the war. The quick rebuttal of the visit highlights how sensitive it is for an Arab state to host Netanyahu. who's wanted by the International Criminal Court for war crimes in Gaza, allegations he denies. Aya Boutraoui, NPR News, Dubai.
30: The Department of Education has announced it will send states millions of dollars to help fund a federal program for educating students served by the Individuals with Disabilities Education Act. NPR's Janaki Mehta reports it's a historically underfunded program.
0: Secretary Linda McMahon announced her agency will send $144 million to states this year for two IDEA programs. A department spokesperson did not specify where the funds came from, but said that by October 1st, most of the money would go to programs for students ages 3 to 21. The remaining $20.5 million to early intervention services for infants and toddlers. The federal government has never met its promise of fully funding the program, which helps students with disabilities get a quality public education with the services they need to succeed.
30: That's NPR's Janaki Mehta reporting. On Wall Street, the Dow was up 388 points. This is NPR News.
1: From the GBH newsroom in Boston, I'm Craig LaMolt. The alleged shooter who opened fire on Memorial Drive in Cambridge earlier this week is pleading not guilty. Tyler Brown is charged with two counts of armed assault with intent to murder, carrying a firearm without a license, and possessing a large-capacity firearm. Prosecutor Nicole Elaine says Brown struck two people, leaving them with life-threatening injuries.
2: One was struck in the back of the head. He has since been treated and released from the hospital. Another man was shot multiple times, including approximately four times to one leg, which has resulted in serious injuries. He is still currently in the hospital.
1: The court ordered Brown remain in custody while he waits for his next hearing later this month. He was previously arrested in 2020 after firing several bullets at Boston police officers. The head of MIT says new federal research grants are down more than 20% compared to 2025. MIT President Sally Kornbluth also says uncertainty around that funding has made departments more cautious about admitting new graduate students. In a video to the campus community, Kornbluth says grad student enrollment decreased 20% this year, and MIT could have about 500 fewer grad students in the fall.
3: Far and away, the worst impact is that hundreds of exceptionally talented young people will not have the benefit of an MIT education, and we won't have the benefit of their creative brilliance.
1: Kornbluth also says federal policy changes affecting international students are discouraging extremely talented individuals from even applying. Rain this afternoon could be heavy at times, high today near 60, more rain tonight, and showers likely throughout tomorrow. This is GBH.
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4: This is The World. I'm Carolyn Beeler.
5: And I'm Marco Werman. Thank you for being here this Thursday.
4: Residents of Kyiv withstood one of the biggest Russian missile and drone attacks yet overnight. But today, all eyes are on the Donbas.
5: That's a region in eastern Ukraine, and it's not just a battlefield. It is the political and symbolic prize Russia wants to claim in its war against Ukraine. This time last year, Russia was making territorial gains in the Donbas. Now, though, some say the region is up for grabs. We begin today with Emil Castelhelmi, a military analyst with the Finnish organization Blackbird. He's been closely tracking movement on the battlefield.
6: During the last few months, the Russian momentum has slowed down very significantly. This spring, the Russians have not achieved practically anything on the battlefield. It might sound like a big statement, but it is true. They are only making very small and gradual gains, only small tactical victories, but can't accumulate them into any larger success.
5: And which side is paying a higher cost at this point?
6: It's the Russians. The Russians are using so-called infantry-heavy tactics, which means that their casualty ratio is also high.
5: The Donbass frontline sounds like it's swarming with drones. Some have described the skies as saturated. What is it like for soldiers on both sides, where every move seems to be recorded from the sky?
6: One could describe the situation as a digital scanning of the battlefield. So it's a constant issue on the front. And because of this, there's this so-called gray zone, which has been expanding, in which neither side
28: may not have firm control of the land. There may be intermingled troops in this gray zone, which is also described as an extended kill zone. So in this kind of battlefield environment, it's difficult to make any significant gains in a way or another.
5: I see that Russia has rolled out a new elite drone unit called Rubicon. What will that do?
28: Rubicon is described as an elite drone unit. However, singular units can't alter the general situation that much. They can make it really difficult for a defending Ukrainian unit at a certain location. But singular units, they are not wonder weapons either. Rubicon is good, but it's difficult to scale these kinds of elite units in a way that they could be effective at the whole front line at the same time, which would be needed in order to gain some more momentum.
5: So Ukraine has been hitting oil installations and other targets deep inside Russia. Are those strikes hitting Russia where it hurts most? Have they given Ukraine any significant advantage?
28: These strikes don't give them significant advantage on the front lines, of course. However, this is a way where Ukraine can hit Russia's economy. And the Ukrainians, of course, know that they are fighting a stronger enemy, which has more resources, more manpower. So they are trying to adapt to that. One thing that they are very heavily focusing at the moment is unmanned aerial vehicles, also unmanned ground vehicles, so ground drones, so to say. And the usage of these has also spiked during 2026.
5: So, Emil, earlier when I asked you which side is paying a higher cost, what are the numbers on the Russian side? Because we're hearing all kinds of crazy things.
28: Monthly, the Ukrainians are able to inflict roughly around 30,000 casualties against Russians.
5: 30,000 dead or 30,000 dead and injured?
28: That's a good clarification. So we're talking about 30,000 dead, injured, and missing in action. That's like a general ballpark. And at the moment, it seems that the Ukrainians have been able, during the last couple of years, also reduce their own casualties gradually.
5: So you said on the Russian side, 30,000 casualties every month. That includes injured and dead. What's the rate on the Ukrainian side?
28: Again, really difficult to say, but generally I'd estimate that the so-called exchange ratio is somewhere between like one Ukrainian dead for maybe three or four Russians. Generally, Ukraine doesn't, of course, naturally publish any of these numbers publicly.
5: Right. Totally understand that. Is the Kremlin meeting its recruiting targets?
28: Last year, it was able to meet the recruiting targets. But there are some indications at the moment that at least during the first months of 2026, there might have been some issues in meeting the recruitment targets. But we shouldn't expect the Russians to run out of manpower anytime soon.
5: What about Ukraine's ability to recruit? Because reports suggest it is facing high rates of desertion.
28: Yeah, Ukraine has a manpower issue and it faces a lot of desertion cases also at the moment. Ukraine has recognized also publicly that there is such a problem, and they're trying to work in making the conditions better for the individual soldiers so that they would not desert from their units. Many of the units are fighting understaffed, unfortunately, at the moment.
5: We're seeing in real time how much seems to depend on the seasons. With spring and summer, as you said, come these leaves on the trees, and that foliage means it's harder for Russia to accurately strike Ukrainian targets with these remote-controlled drones. This is when ground troops have to get reactivated on the front lines. At the same time, Russia is running out of live bodies to do that fighting. So what is going to happen?
28: Ukraine, they will be on the defensive. They may try smaller tactical counterattacks here and there, but generally the Russians will have enough manpower, despite possible recruiting problems, to continue these attacks, at least through the summer. But then it's difficult to say how the situation will change the next fall, because it's always difficult to do very long forecasts in this war.
5: In your opinion, Emil, what is the biggest misconception about this war now in its fifth year?
28: Even though the Ukrainians are the underdog here in this war, they have been doing relatively well especially this year. I'm not sure if the general public has understood how little the Russians have actually advanced in 2026. That's something to observe in the future. Is Russia actually able to gain at least some momentum again, or will the summer offensive be an operational catastrophe? So it can look pretty bad for the Russians if they are not able to find new ways to gain success.
5: That was Finnish military analyst Emil Kastelhelmi with the organization Blackbird.
27: Public media in France is facing a battle similar to what public radio and TV faced in the U.S. last year. The charges in France are of overspending, misspending, favoritism, and left-wing political bias. A parliamentary report published these and other findings last week. The head of the committee of lawmakers that produced it is a member of a far-right party. Critics of the report are worried about the political motivations behind it. From Paris, John Lawrenson reports.
7: It all began with a secret recording in a Parisian cafe when two of France's most famous public radio journalist presenters were heard talking about the upcoming municipal elections with two prominent socialist politicians. One of them saying, in the manner of a character in a gangster movie, that they would do what was necessary in order to prevent the right-wing challenger from winning. In the wake of this, the public radio station France Inter suspended one of the journalists, who has since gone full-time with the left-wing daily newspaper Libération, and a 32-year-old right-wing MP called Charles Aloncle formed a parliamentary committee to investigate political bias and other alleged problems at France's extensive network of publicly funded broadcasters. When you have 130 public television and radio stations whose budgets amount to half of that of the Ministry of Culture, I certainly think it's possible to do better by using our resources more efficiently, said Aloncle after the publication of the report, which follows 6 months of investigations by himself and cross-party colleagues that involved hearings with everyone who is anyone in French public broadcasting. The over 500-page report details examples of political bias, with some political commentators quite open about their left-wing political allegiances. It also found cases of conflict of interest, with a number of public broadcasting employees also heading private TV production companies that receive public commissions to make programmes. It found generous covering of public broadcaster employee expenses for everything from taxis to rooms in posh hotels in Cannes during the film festival. And it found that separate public TV channels and radio stations were often producing similar content, including a lot of programmes, game shows, for example, that the report says shouldn't be such an important part of public broadcasting output. The report's main solutions, bringing down the yearly cost from €4 billion to €3 billion by merging a number of TV channels and radio stations, cutting the number of game shows on public television, capping and restructuring the outsourcing of programme-making contracts, and bringing in political commentators from across the political spectrum. But the report has been contested by French politicians on the left and centre. Socialist MP Aïda Hadizadeh, who sat on the inquiry panel, said during the hearings that the process had been turned into a tribunal by politicians who wanted to kill public broadcasting. David Medioni, head of the media observatory of the left-wing think tank Jean Jaurès Foundation, called it politically motivated when speaking to France 24, the international news channel the Aloncle report would like to see merge with the France Info news channel. One of the false ideas put about by extreme right media and politicians over the last 6 months, Medioni said, has been that French public broadcasting is particularly costly. In fact, the French pay €4.2 per person per month for public broadcasting, whereas the Germans pay 8.7 and the British 6.1. On the right, the report was greeted positively. Jean-Thomas Lesueur is Director General of a think tank called the Thomas More Institute. On the conservative and private Figaro newspaper's TV channel, he said the report was useful as it reminded us of what public broadcasting is for.
8: The
7: key thing, said Lesueur, is to remember that public service broadcasting exists to provide what the private sector doesn't. Culture, debates about politics and the big issues of the day, quality drama. When TV channels or radio stations are no different from private ones, one can legitimately ask whether funding them is worthwhile. The elephant in the room in this extremely heated debate about the future of public broadcasting in France is privatization. The report calls for the maintaining of public broadcasting. Indeed, it says these reforms are needed to assure its survival. But one of Charles Lalong's far-right allies, it could be Jordan Bardella, it could be Marine Le Pen, are well placed in the polls to win next year's presidential election, and both want France's government-owned TV and radio to be sold off. John Lawrenson, Paris.
27: That report came to us from Inside Europe, a podcast from our partners at DW.
5: There's an ever-growing understanding of how important weight training is for longevity, crucial for maintaining muscle mass and bone density. In the capital of Taiwan, many gyms are offering exercise regimes tailored precisely to the needs of older folks.
27: Chen Pauher is 89 and lives in one of those Taipei gyms. People were asking me, hey, Granny, can you lift 65 pounds? I would say, of course I can, no problem. Chen says people are often dubious, but she doesn't mind proving it. She deadlifted 65 pounds in a recent video from the Associated Press.
5: Chen Chen Wei Mei is also lifting weights in Taipei. She's 91, and she can lift 100 pounds. So she's motivated by love. She says it's her husband who asked her to train at the gym because he wants her to be strong long after he's gone.
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27: This is The World. I'm Carolyn Buehler. In North America, summer is on its way. Meteorologists predict it'll be a scorcher, just in time for the World Cup. One in four of the tournament's games will likely be played in temperatures that exceed safety limits set by the Global Players Union. So say scientists with the World Weather Attribution Research Group. Union leadership expressed concern to Reuters about the risks athletes now face due to climate change. Madeline Orr is a professor of sport ecology at the University of Toronto and author of Warming Up, How Climate Change is Changing Sport. She told me to picture going for a run in the middle of a 90-degree day.
13: You know, when you exercise, you're producing heat in your body, right? You get warm, your cheeks go a little flushed. That's super normal. That's because your body is trying to release some of the heat that it's producing itself. Now, if there's not enough of a temperature gradient, so a difference between your core body temperature, which is elevated because you're exercising, and the environment around you, it gets hard to release that heat because it can't evaporate, it can't leave.
27: Makes sense.
13: And so what starts happening is pretty minor symptoms at first, but that can accelerate pretty quickly into catastrophic outcomes. That can be prevented in most cases by taking a break. Now, the question that people have for this summer is, FIFA have said they will implement breaks once the temperatures get into, you know, that 90-degree threshold, 87 to 90-degree threshold. is it enough? That's the question.
4: Tell me more about the water breaks and any other policies that FIFA might be saying they're going to implement for this tournament.
13: Sure. So following last year's Club World Cup, which they billed pretty widely as the warm-up event, they announced that they were going to have water breaks, so hydration breaks, at the 20-minute mark in each half of the game. Now, from a health and safety standpoint, it's really, really important. It gives athletes the opportunity to get off the field, get some water, sit in a shaded tent, but it's probably not quite adequate because it's a one threshold solution, right? So if you get to 87 degrees, you're getting that water break. What if we're at 100 degrees? Like, we don't get more water breaks. Mm. The other piece of it is a water break is important. We know that it takes probably longer than that 3 minutes to do it effectively.
4: It's only 3 minutes long, these water breaks.
13: It's 3 minutes, right? So it's doable, and these athletes are acclimatized, but it's not enough at that 100-degree threshold or kind of in that environment.
4: You mentioned that players do get acclimatized to heat.
13: They do.
4: So is there a way that they could prepare their bodies to be okay in that 87 or 100-degree game?
13: They can, yeah. Okay, so that's a really good question. There's a few kind of caveats to this. Athletes can acclimatize to conditions. It takes, in a best-case scenario, 14 days to do a proper full acclimatization protocol in the conditions you're going to compete in. 7 days gets you most of the way there, so they will do that. Every team will do that. Some of them already are preparing for these conditions. Some of them live in places that kind of feel like that anyway. The challenge here becomes we have athletes and teams who are going to fly from location A to location B to location C for games, you know, a few days apart. And that's where things get really tricky is you're potentially trying to prepare for very different conditions in a place like Boston and then Atlanta and then Dallas or whatever, right?
4: Right. You have Vancouver to Miami. That's a pretty different climate.
13: Totally.
4: Can you tell me more about how a body acclimatizes to playing in that kind of heat? Like, what happens after athletes spend 14 days at 87 degrees or something like that? What actually happens within the body?
13: Yeah, good question. So the body's mechanism for releasing heat is to send blood to the skin. It's why you get flushed, right? Now, what the acclimatization allows you to do is to do that a little bit more effectively. And so it buys you a couple degrees wiggle room between when you would ordinarily feel symptoms and then when you will after acclimatization. The other thing it's going to do is it's going to produce they're accompanier cells, basically. They're going to protect the cells in your body that are insulating your main organs around your gut, around your intestines, called endothelial barriers. It's what keeps the stuff that needs to be in those toxins that are going to break down your food and take care of your digestive system. They need to be in your gut. They definitely do not need to be in your bloodstream. So when you have heat stroke, exertional heat stroke, the hypothesis around this, and it's been somewhat confirmed at this point, but we're still calling it the hypothesis, is that you're basically boiling from the inside. Your endothelial barriers starts to become less strong because your blood is being sent instead of going to the gut, it's going to the skin to release heat. So your gut is starved of blood.
4: So if blood isn't being delivered to these protective endothelial cells, they get less good at doing their job? And then do you have like toxins you want in your organs coming out, circulating in your body?
13: Correct.
4: Is the impact then on the folks in the stands going to be similar?
13: Yeah, it's going to feel quite similar, but it's going to look actually quite different physiologically. So if a person's sitting in the stands and they're not exercising, the heat that they're getting and they're taking on is coming from the outside as opposed to inside out, right? And so the effect is going to actually be that their heart is overwhelmed by trying to pump too much blood. And so it's almost more of a heart attack situation than the leaky gut syndrome that we see with endothelial barriers falling apart.
4: You mentioned that a lot of these players do come from places where it is hot. I mean, why is there a particular concern about the World Cup if, you know, a lot of players come from places around the equator or other places where it does get hot and they likely play in these conditions already?
13: So actually, FIFA competitions have been following the same heat protocols for the last couple of years. So they actually haven't been playing when it gets really crazy hot. The challenge here for me is that we are asking them to perform at their very best in conditions that are not conducive to that. So players are a little bit slower. There's a little bit less running in those conditions. We know the ball moves faster. So that's a weird kind of wicked combo. It could mean that we see potentially higher scoring games. So the big thing is the competitiveness question. Like, can they play at their best in these conditions? And again, you're playing in different conditions every few days if you're jumping around the continent.
27: You know, we've been talking about the World Cup, but I would imagine that any kind of outdoor sport that gets played in the summer is facing the same challenges with increasing heat. Are there other adaptations we are seeing different sports bodies implement besides water breaks?
13: We are, yeah. So any followers of like Formula One will note that last year we started seeing, you know, heat vests for the drivers. In tennis, there's been heat breaks for a few years. They're actually ahead of the game. In most professional sports, they're following this very closely and have gotten very, very good at managing this. It's really more of a concern for me anyway at the younger levels. Like, what do kids see and then think is normal?
27: How much of this new attention on adaptations to heat is because it is getting warmer with climate change? And how much is it that exercise science is just advancing and we're learning more about the negative impacts of heat on the body?
13: Oh, it's both for sure. You know, people are more aware of climate change. They're more aware of heat. You know, the conditions that my parents would have played in as kids versus what I played in and then versus what my kids play in, they're different. So if we consider that people are more aware of that, but also that the science is better, you put those things together and it means we can have better solutions. We can be smart about this.

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3: This is The World. I'm Marco Werman. Pistachios are having a moment, you could say, a global moment. Production is booming, demand is rising, and so are prices. But now, because of the war, Iran, the world's second largest producer of pistachios, cannot get its product to market, including to Europe. So smaller producers such as Spain are stepping in. As The World's Jerry Haddon reports from Barcelona, it's not that simple.
4: Shop owner Xavi Garcia pulls a knife from his pocket, slices open a plastic bag, and pours a couple of pounds of organic, unshelled pistachios into a clear glass bin. This little seed, he says, commonly referred to as a nut, pays his rent. We've been seeing how our clients keep asking for more and more and more pistachios, he says. We sell it in bulk, and we have five main types: shelled, unshelled, natural, toasted, and toasted with salt. Garcia is showing me around his boutique set on a quiet street in an upscale Barcelona neighborhood. It's filled with clear bins of all manner of nuts, grains, pastas. But all the folks whose locally produced items I sell, they've jumped on the pistachio wagon. They're adding them to everything, he says, because it's what customers want. For example, this year the pistachio is making guest appearances in turrón and churros, two well-known Spanish treats. Garcia also sells a potent pistachio cream, like peanut butter, but electric green in color. I catch one customer, Miriam Fernandez, as she's leaving the shop. Pistachio, she says, yeah, I'm a fanatic.
5: Claro, mi marido es turco, con lo cual en Turquía se consume muchísimo.
4: Of course, she says, my husband is Turkish, and in Turkey they consume tons of pistachios. Turkey is the world's third largest producer of pistachios.
5: Es, aparte, nutricionalmente también es buenísimo.
4: Besides being nutritious, Fernandez says, they're delicious. Pistachios are packed with vitamins, fatty acids, and protein. And recently, people have been taking more notice, in large part because of this. It's a TikTok video seen 149.2 million times since 2025. In it, a young woman bites into some crunchy chocolate bars dripping with that green pistachio cream I mentioned. The chocolatier is a deluxe brand called Fixed Dessert, based in Dubai. Its sales have soared. Since then, industry experts say every chocolate maker wants in on the so-called Dubai chocolate trend, along with all the mom-and-pop pastry shops like those in Spain and others. Farmers can't keep up with demand, especially now that Iran's pistachios are stuck in Iran. California is the world's top producer with about a 60% market share. But a lot of smaller players like Spain are getting in on the global trend. Spanish production has jumped between 50 and 70% in recent years.
6: Y ahí hemos estimado que en España este año se han producido unas 11,000 toneladas de pistachos.
4: Ignacio Lobato is with Domo Pistachios and president of a cooperative representing hundreds of Spanish pistachio farmers. He says last year Spain produced 11,000 tons of pistachios. He says, though, that's peanuts next to Cali, Turkey, or Tehran.
6: Y solamente están en torno al 20% de las plantaciones en producción.
4: Only 20% of Spain's pistachio trees are productive at this point, he says. When they come online, we'll gain more and more market share. A pistachio tree usually takes 7 years to begin producing seeds or nuts. Lobato says there's such a dearth that he's optimistic even those planting pistachio saplings today will make money down the road. There's room in the market for everyone, he says. The day the Chinese and Indian markets really take off, between the two of them, he says, they'll consume all of today's current production. This all sounds rosy, but some worry too much of a good thing might produce, well, too much of that.

0: good thing. Luis Plaza is a spokesman for ADIPE, one of Spain's most important pistachio processing associations. He says ADIPE estimates that the pistachio craze could create a bubble within the next 2 years. Problem is, he says, that while small players like Spain are ramping up pistachio production, so is everyone else. The moment might arrive, Plaza says, when production is so high that the market just becomes saturated. Creating a nut glut would inevitably drive pistachio prices down, especially if promoters who've put the pistachio in the limelight start munching on something else. For The World, I'm Sherry Haddon, Barcelona.
1: In Pakistan, solar power is booming. The country generates almost 25% of its electricity from solar power. 5 years ago, it was only 2%. The surge is continuing to accelerate. We are looking into the why and how of that for today's installment of The Big Fix, our series on the most ambitious ways people are working to tackle the climate crisis. Naveed Arshad is the director of the Energy Institute at Lahore University of Management Sciences. He told me the overhaul started when two different but simultaneous events occurred. First, Russia invaded Ukraine, sending energy prices soaring, and then Pakistan's currency was devalued, making electricity even more expensive. So to bring their bills down, people turned to solar.
2: Most of the deployment happened in people rooftops, industrial warehouses. Even people bought chunks of land to install solar panels.
1: So this is a very individual grassroots thing where people are just going out and buying panels on their roofs.
2: It's a bottom-up revolution by all means.
1: And so is that something that you can see walking down the street? Are there a lot of just solar panels around now?
2: So in the city where I live in Lahore, it's hard to find a rooftop where there is no solar. Anybody who's living and they can afford, they have solar panels already installed.
1: Interesting.
2: So just take a look at Google Maps and see any Pakistani city and you'll find a sea of solar panels.
1: That's interesting. I was in Lahore maybe, I don't know, 7-8 years ago, and that was definitely not the case then. So big change in a short period of time. Does having solar panels change anything else other than lowering the price for families? Like, does it prevent some intermittent blackouts or provide more reliable electricity?
2: Mostly people are doing it for the saving the energy costs. And in the rural areas, mostly for the main supply or the backup supply of the grid. But with this war, I think it is now becoming a more for stability thing also. I think
1: the war in Iran.
2: Yes. So people are installing batteries and maybe scaling up their solar installations. So for example, if somebody has a 10 kilowatt system, it's going to 15 kilowatt and adding batteries so that they have a 24-hour backup available in case there is power shortage. But then I think the government has managed it. Now we don't have that power outages, except in certain areas that are mostly rural areas in the country.
1: So, Naveed, you have mentioned that these panels are being added to people's homes and are powering people's homes. It sounds like the electricity is not kind of fed back into the grid. That means this is a pretty big change in how electricity is generated and distributed in Pakistan, moving from these big power plants producing electricity by burning fossil fuels or via hydropower or nuclear to people generating power at their own homes. Has that caused any issues for the grid, or have there been any infrastructure updates needed?
2: So the grid is now starting to face challenges. I mean, it's also taken the grid and the government by surprise of how much solar panel were installed in the last 3 years. Just to give you a perspective, I think in the last 3 years, Pakistan has installed more solar panels than all African continent combined. There are 54 countries there. And the thing is that now solar is so ubiquitous that now people are pushing back on any change in the solar-related policies. And the government knows about it. So they are not stopping it, but they are kind of changing the policy so that whoever are connected to the grid should be connected at a fair price mechanism.
1: Naveed, it sounds like there are some pretty specific conditions in Pakistan that really have allowed this boom in solar to happen. So this electricity price surge, the devaluing of the currency that made electricity even more expensive. And then you had people who were already used to, you know, generating or storing some of the power in their own homes because of a weak grid. Are there lessons here that you think could be applied to other countries that want to see a big solar boom like Pakistan, things that could be replicated about your country's experience?
2: Yeah, I think there are some cannot be replicated, but others can. So, for example, in Pakistan, most of the rooftops are flat, so we don't have those curved rooftops. So that's why solar panel installation is easy. We have an army of solar installers available in Pakistan. You go to deep villages, deep rural areas, and you'll find a solar installer there. You will find solar panels there. And then the modularity of solar panels also played a role. I mean, people can install one panel to thousands of panels. I mean, any range can happen. And then the government at least did a catalyst in terms that it abolished duties and taxes, also given out loans at very subsidized rates, and also they have started solarization of their own buildings, so which actually triggered many installers and many companies to come into Pakistan, so many large orders that they're getting. So I think it all triggered
1: and juiced up the market with their own buildings.
2: Yes, yes, yes. And then the supply chain availability. There are hundreds of companies in Pakistan that are offering solar panels and other services. And let me tell you the most surprising part of all this. So Pakistan has been able to do this without getting any external financing. So it was all, you can say, savings of people or maybe loans from the banks. So this, I think, is a great thing that while we have all the solar panels, we did it all of our own.
1: I'm speaking with Naveed Arshad about the huge growth in solar in Pakistan. He directs the Energy Institute at Lahore University of Management Sciences. Naveed, this sounds like a huge success story, as you have said, almost too good to be true. Are there any downsides, or is there anything on the horizon that has you worried about the continuation of this trend?
2: So I think the trend is continuing. The more troublesome thing is that we have invested a lot of money in our electricity grid in the past 10 years. Lots of new plants, new transmission lines. And I'm not sure what will happen to them. The worst case scenario is that it will be a stranded asset. Most of these assets will be stranded assets that probably will not be able to use in future. The best case scenario is that we can somehow marry the grid and solar panels in a more wise manner. But here is the problem. Because we have all these installation downside of the meter, we are in an uncharted territory. No country has been there before. So for us, I think it's very important to use it as an advantage rather than as a challenge, and somehow have a win-win situation for the grid as well as for the solar, so that you can say the velocity of this solar panel installation should not be reduced in any way.
1: Pakistan also gets almost all of its solar panels from China. Is there concern about being so dependent on one country for this vital resource?
2: Yes and no. Because this is not in a commodity like fuel, which requires every time you need to have a new shipment of fuel. So if a solar panel is installed, I mean, its life is 15, 20 years. So it's a long-term, you can say, asset. And yes, it is a challenge because, unfortunately, there's only one country, China, that supplies solar panel in that quantity and at that price. To address that, the government is coming up with a solar panel policy where they are encouraging local companies to install solar panel factories and produce them here. How soon those factories will be set up and what will be the scale of that, we'll see in the next few years.
1: Naveed Arshad directs the Energy Institute at Lahore University of Management Sciences.
3: If you can prove you have a Canadian ancestor, even going several generations back, you may now be eligible for Canadian citizenship. That is thanks to a new law passed in Ottawa that removes the one-generation limit on citizenship based on descent. As Maine Public's Ari Snyder reports, this has set off a scramble among people seeking a potential exit strategy from the U.S., especially in New England, where many families have roots north of the border.
4: Not in any particular order at the moment.
5: At the public library in the town of Washington, Sam is sifting through reams of documents tracing his lineage.
4: This is my great-grandfather's death certificate here. He died in Springfield, Massachusetts in the 1960s. So that's my actual Canadian ancestor right there.
5: Sam is a mariner and a farmer. He's also trans and asked that we use only his first name to protect his safety. He says he and his husband began having conversations a few years ago about possibly needing to leave the U.S. in response to rising anti-LGBTQ rhetoric and legislation.
4: But in the last probably 6 months to a year particularly, the conversations have been feeling a bit less abstract.
5: Sam says his family immigrated to the U.S. from Newfoundland around 1890, But he says the process of seeking Canadian citizenship had seemed daunting until the new eligibility rules.
4: It just felt like a golden ticket.
5: The change was sparked by a 2023 court ruling that Canada's one-generation limit on citizenship by ancestry was unconstitutional. In December, a new law extended citizenship to those born abroad who can show they have a Canadian parent, grandparent, or other parental link.
6: I found my grandfather's birth certificate on the Nova Scotia Archives site, so that kind of made it super easy for me.
5: Pam Barry Santos of Freeport says she and her teenage son got citizenship last year under an interim rule before the final law went into effect. Barry Santos recently took her son to visit a few colleges in Canada, and she's considering retiring there, but for now her long-term plans are still up in the air.
6: So it's not like I got it and I'm like, I'm across the border like some people are. It's definitely on my radar, though.
5: Through the end of January, a spokesperson for Canada's immigration agency says that nearly 1,500 people have been confirmed as, quote, citizens by descent under the new act. The agency does not have an estimate of how many people are newly eligible, but an immigration lawyer in Vancouver says by some estimates it's in the millions, with a particularly high concentration in New England.
7: There was a study done that 20 to 30% of New Englanders are descendants of French Canadians.
5: Amandeep Hayer says Canada has been restricting other pathways to citizenship, leading some immigrants and international students to question the fairness of who gets permanent status and who doesn't.
7: There are people here who have paid taxes in Canada, who lived in Canada. Why are they being excluded from any pathway to permanent residence?
5: One immediate consequence of the new law is a genealogical gold rush of people digging through census files, provincial archives, and baptismal records to prove their Canadian ancestry. Doug Cochran, a genealogist in Cape Breton, Nova Scotia, says he used to get about 10 family history research requests a month. Now,
8: I'm getting at least 5 to 6 per day.
5: Cochran says he's booked out 4 to 6 weeks, with the most urgent calls coming from LGBTQ Americans. He says he puts those requests at the top of the list.
8: Because people have a right to be who they are. And if they can't do it in their home country, well, come to Canada. We'll welcome you.
5: Sam, the Midcoast resident who's grappling with the question of his own long-term safety and belonging in the U.S. as a trans person, says the prospect of uprooting his life has brought up a range of emotions.
4: It's great if you want to leave home to seek opportunity elsewhere. I mean, that's how a lot of us got here in the first place, or at least our ancestors did. But it's another thing to leave because it's no longer the home that you thought you had.
5: For now, he's focused on the task at hand, collecting the final documents he needs to prove his Canadian citizenship. For The World, I'm Ari Snyder.
1: And back to the World Cup. We have more World Cup news for you today. Chris Martin of Coldplay made a big World Cup announcement today.
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10: This year, for the first time, there's a halftime show at the World Cup final.
11: What?
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11: A halftime show. 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
1: The stars slated to perform at the final match in East Rutherford, New Jersey on July 19th include Madonna, Shakira, and BTS. Fans are ecstatic.
3: For purists, though, it's a tough pill to swallow. Halftime shows are for Super Bowls. The beautiful game is supposed to be enough without the bells and whistles.
1: Okay, but it is pretty beautiful how cross-generational that lineup is, Marco. 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
13: 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And ahead of the 24th annual Haitian Unity Parade, we talked to a former parade grand marshal about celebrating Haitian heritage amid political uncertainty. 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
15: And the Boston Speaker Series, announcing its upcoming season at Symphony Hall for 7 evenings, including Pete Buttigieg, former UK Prime Minister Boris Johnson, historian Doris Kearns Goodwin, and former U.S. Ambassador to China Nicholas Burns. 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
3: This is The World. I'm Marco Werman. When the earliest humans began to migrate out of Africa, it did not take long before they ran into an ocean, or a sea, or a lake, or a river. Thousands of years ago, large bodies of water were a monumental challenge for people to overcome. But for those who learned to thrive near them, they were a gift. National Geographic explorer Paul Salopek has been tracing the path of human migration out of Africa for the past 13 years. He joined me from Alaska's southern coast to talk about the role coastlines have played in that migration, starting with how he has been navigating the terrain.
16: Yeah, Marco, it's been amphibious. It's been walking very empty, wild beaches in southeast Alaska and then having to blow up a small boat called a pack raft that I carry in my backpack with has little kind of lightweight paddles. It's actually kind of mimics possibly early migrations.
3: You're carrying a boat in a backpack. I mean, that's probably not too similar to what people used to do to navigate the water.
16: Yeah, you know, they probably were using skin boats way up here in the far north, and then probably it transitioned to wooden boats much further south. Yeah, but the modern technology allows these modern, you know, substances, plastics and whatnot.
3: Coastlines, I mean, they are so obvious. There's land, then land stops, and you face water. In your 13 years of doing this project, this is obviously not the first time you've encountered an ocean. What have you learned, though, about the importance of coastal ecology to early humans and humans today?
16: This whole walking project is an interesting kind of experiment in recreating this vast ancient dispersal that happened back in the Stone Age. And basically, it mimics, my experience mimics more or less what scientists have been telling us with the latest research, is that human beings populated the planet often along the interface between land and sea. Basically, we kind of beachcombed our way across an unmapped world. And this has two advantages. One is you sort of have a direction to go in, right? You have a beach or you have a coastline.
3: Right.
16: That gives you directionality. Yeah, follow a line. And the beauty of it is that you have two ecosystems to harvest food from, right? So sometimes things wash up by the sea, or if you've developed hooks using seashells, you can fish. And when the sea doesn't give, you can pivot and turn inland. It's actually a very clever way to move through the world.
3: Yeah, and that coastal diet varies so much depending upon what coast you are on. In Alaska, what stood out for you in the nourishment that comes from the water?
16: Well, you know, I've got to admit, I'm mainly eating freeze-dried packaged foods. For me, I'm having to make kilometers every day, and pausing to fish or to subsistence hunt, while it would be fascinating, is something I frankly don't have time for. But what I do see is a lot of the resources that ancient people use. They're tremendous shellfish beds along the rocky shores. And what's really fascinating is that archaeologists find these shell, what they call shell middens, basically feast sites where temporary camps or villages would gorge on shellfish. And you just find these big lenses, these big mounds of what they cooked, the shells or that are left. And they're all over the world along coastlines.
3: Wow, that's incredible. So I know you had the chance to speak with some local archaeologists in Alaska. Who did you meet, and what have you learned about the first humans to come from Asia over that land bridge to these waters you're paddling and moving through?
16: That's a really hot topic for research. It seems that the public is really excited, or at least interested or fascinated about the first Americans, quote unquote, right? The picture is quite complicated. There is no, at least at this stage in history, no very clear kind of single pulse. You know, back when you and I were in school, the prevailing theory was that people walked over the Bering land bridge, right? You know, Siberia and Alaska were joined, sea levels were down. Now they're finding sites way down in Chile that are 12 to 14,000 years old. And it's just simply too far south to have moved so quickly on foot. And now there are also maritime sites popping up right along coastlines. So evidence points to both. Some people traveled on foot when the glaciers melted and provided a corridor. Others traveled probably by skin boat. And what's fascinating, Marco, is they're finding kind of technological similarities between an ancient people that lived in what is today northern Japan, Hokkaido, and kind of the ancient people who left artifacts in what is today Alaska and northwest Canada.
3: Yeah, so that would seem to scan with maybe other stories you've heard about humans living this coastal lifestyle on other continents. I mean, did you sense a thread?
16: Yeah, absolutely. Absolutely. And, again, it just makes sense. Like, think about it this way. Through this long period of time, tens of thousands of years, the sea levels rose and sank like a heartbeat due to glaciation. And we're talking very significant drops, more than 100 meters. If you have a continental shelf, as there is one up here in Alaska, the shoreline of today, what today's shoreline would have been, you know, kilometers into the ocean. And so a lot of these sites are probably underwater. And these kind of continental shelves provided basically a highway, a superhighway for migration. And this happened not just here in North America, but also way in, back in Africa where I started. There's a strait between the Red Sea and the Gulf of Aden called the Bab el-Mandeb that was probably a land bridge or at least a series of islands. So people island hopped also across shorelines.
3: You wrote for National Geographic how very early on in your walk, you and your guide in Djibouti encountered the Indian Ocean after 43 days into this global trek, and you stare at it for hours. Two questions that occurred to me. First of all, what was it about getting to the edge of land that felt so hypnotic?
16: You know, I think it's this the sense that I think everybody who goes to the beach, even for a holiday, for a weekend, to read a book under a beach umbrella, or to go surfing, or just to take a stroll at sunset, it's the sense of immense possibility, right? This immense horizon that just, you see the curvature of the earth, literally. And I spoke to a geneticist who decoded the DNA of Neanderthals. And he was joking with me, said, you know, when Neanderthals, they also walked the earth. And when they reached a shoreline, they either went left or right. But something about Homo sapiens is different. There's evidence that some Homo sapiens reached shoreline and instead of turning left or right, pushed some floating object into the surf. And they did it, you can imagine, for centuries, over many, many generations. And imagine how many never came back. But somebody reached an island, or somebody might have reached another continent across a narrow strait. And he said, that's what makes Homo sapiens special, is we're kind of crazy when we hit the beach.
3: Well, adjacent to that, part two of my question, what was the coastline that most tempted you to jump in and go swimming?
16: Well, that one particularly, the one on Djibouti, because we had just, my walking partners, my Ethiopian and Djiboutian walking partners, who were camel pastoralists, by the way, we had been walking through one of the hottest deserts in the world, the Afar Triangle, where the temperatures get they're just astronomical. So reaching a shoreline, and the water was nice and warm, we both took a long dip. I must say that our two cargo camels did not. They stood praising us skeptically from the shoreline.
3: National Geographic explorer Paul Salopek, thanks as always for sharing your stories. Really appreciate your time.
16: Always a pleasure, Marco. Thank you.
3: You can follow Paul's journey online at outofedenwalk.nationalgeographic.org.
1: 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I'm Carolyn Beeler.
3: And I'm Marco Werman. Join us right back here tomorrow.
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5: Even Pete Hegseth on Capitol Hill in the last few days said it's got to get replenished and it's going to take months.
6: Just how much is the U.S. running out of weapons as the Iran war stretches on?
7: For Thursday, May 14th, this is All Things Considered from NPR News.
6: I'm Ilse Chang.
7: And I'm Sasha Pfeiffer. Turmoil in the UK's centre-left party over whether the Prime Minister should be replaced.
8: The country is angry with the entire political class, all of us here. 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
6: Also, the Trump administration is striving to treat gun rights as civil rights.
7: Plus, Shakira has a new World Cup song out this week.
6: What makes her the queen of World Cup anthems?
9: She's got this, like, incredibly charged cultural battery that she can kind of draw on and draw us to.
7: Those stories after this summary of the day's news.
10: Live from NPR News in Washington, I'm Janine Herbst. President Trump and Chinese leader Xi Jinping met in Beijing today, discussing the war in Iran, global trade, and energy security. But as NPR's Tamara Keith reports, it doesn't appear that the talks between the two yielded any significant progress.
11: On Thursday, Trump and Xi held a bilateral meeting that, for a time, included CEOs from top U.S. corporations. Then, in the evening, at a formal banquet, the two leaders toasted each other and the relationship between their nations. Trump made clear he wants this visit to be the start of a longer dialogue.
12: Tonight, it is my honor to extend an invitation to you and Madam Peng to visit us at the White House this September 24th.
11: Before Trump heads to the airport, the leaders are set to take a friendship photo and share a bilateral tea and lunch. No deals have been announced yet, but there's still time. Tamara Keith, NPR News, Beijing.
10: Senators passed a resolution today to withhold their own pay during future government shutdowns. NPR's Ava Berger reports the move brings them in line with most federal employees who receive back pay only when the government reopens.
13: The resolution was approved by voice without any senators objecting. Senator John Kennedy, the Louisiana Republican, called his measure a, quote, shared sacrifice with other federal employees who miss paychecks.
14: It's got to stop. Shutting down government should not be our default solution to our refusal to work out our issues.
13: Congress reopened the Department of Homeland Security last month after the agency went unfunded for more than 70 days. Kennedy's measure, which won't apply to House members, will take effect after the midterm elections. Ava Berger, NPR News, The Capitol.
10: Protesters have taken to the streets of Cuba's capital after a more than 24-hour blackout. NPR's Ada Peralta reports the country says it has no fuel to turn the power back on.
15: Videos posted on social media show Cubans banging on pots on the streets in Havana. Protesters complained that their homes were hot and that internet service had been disrupted. Vicente de la O. Levy, Cuba's Minister of Energy, said the electrical grid is going through one of its most trying moments. The U.S. has enacted a de facto oil blockade, and the 100,000 tons of Russian crude that arrived in April has now been used up. The energy minister says the system is now operating basically without reserves. Cuba is also relying on its solar panels, but its aging energy grid can't handle the fluctuating voltage. It means that for now, about 70% of the island is without power. Ada Peralta, NPR News, Mexico City.
10: Wall Street higher by the close. 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In Oakland, California, closing arguments are now underway in the landmark trial between Elon Musk and OpenAI. The outcome could shape the future of artificial intelligence. Musk, the world's richest man, was a co-founder of OpenAI, investing $38 million in its first 5 years. The company launched as a nonprofit in 2015 and then went on to create ChatGPT. Musk filed suit in 2024, accusing OpenAI CEO Sam Altman of shifting into a for-profit mode behind his back. Altman denies betraying Musk, defending his for-profit push during the trial. The World Cup is taking a page from the Super Bowl. For the first time, this year's final match will include a special halftime performance with major star power. NPR's Isabella Gomez Sarmiento has more.
0: Madonna, Shakira, and the K-pop group BTS will headline the World Cup halftime show. The lineup was curated by Coldplay's Chris Martin and features three artists currently in the global spotlight. Shakira just released her fourth official World Cup song, Die Die, featuring the Nigerian singer Burna Boy. BTS is back after a years-long hiatus with a chart-topping new album, Arirang, and a global tour. In July, Madonna will release the new album Confessions 2, a sequel to her 2005 hit Confessions on a Dance Floor. The World Cup final will take place July 19th in New Jersey. The halftime show will support an education fundraising initiative led by FIFA and the nonprofit Global Citizen. Isabella Gomez Sarmiento, NPR News.
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0: 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I'm Sasha Pfeiffer in Washington.
1: And I'm Elsa Chang in Culver City, California. Defense Secretary Pete Hegseth is butting heads with Democratic Senator Mark Kelly of Arizona again, this time over Kelly's recent statements that the U.S. is depleting its weapons supply in this war with Iran. Here's Kelly on CBS's Face the Nation.
2: We've expended a lot of munitions, and that means the American people are less safe, whether it's a conflict in the Western Pacific, with China, or somewhere else in the world, the munitions are depleted.
1: The response from Hegseth was that Kelly, quote, blabbed about a classified Pentagon briefing. This whole exchange does raise questions about the state of the Pentagon's weapons stockpile, and so we have called up someone to talk about just that. Barbara Starr, former CNN Pentagon correspondent and current senior fellow at the USC Annenberg Center on Communication, Leadership, and Policy. Welcome.
3: Well, thank you for having me.
1: First off, Barbara, I just want to address what Secretary Hegseth said about Senator Kelly. Was this classified information that Kelly disclosed, do you think?
3: I don't think you can make a strong case that it's classified to say we've expended weapons in this war. I mean, this is something every single day the Pentagon was talking about, firing weapons against Iranian targets. What becomes classified is if the senator was to get into extreme detail about how much is left in the stockpile, specific munitions, how much they have of this or that. And I didn't see that he got into that kind of detail.
1: Right. Okay, well, getting into a little more detail, but not from Senator Kelly, I saw an analysis last month from the Center for Strategic and International Studies that said that the military had used up quite a bit of its stockpile, and it listed various categories. I mean, how close are we actually to just running out of weapons at this point after starting this war with Iran?
3: Well, the Pentagon's view is that we're not close, that we have plenty left. But a reality check here. The U.S. has relied a great deal on using its precision weapons stocks. And as those go lower, there has to be a plan in place, both the money, the funding, and the production capability to replenish those stocks. And right now, the big concern is to make sure they replenish the Patriot missiles, the air defense capability. Mm-hmm. These are the things that have been used up. These are the things that our allies are using in the Gulf. Everybody needs to get more of this back into the stockpile.
1: Okay, so paint a picture for us. Can you just put in plain terms what kind of potential future conflicts is the U.S. potentially unprepared for, given the supply of the weapons that you have just named?
3: Well, I think that's the key question right now, is if the stockpiles are not topped off, which right now they don't appear to be, can the U.S. simultaneously prosecute wars in Asia, that means China or North Korea, the Gulf against Iran, and in Europe against Russia? We think that's not very likely, but let's face it, in both Europe, where the U.S. is supporting Ukraine, and in the Middle East, they're already using up weapons. It's a key reason the stockpile is diminished.
1: Well, are you hearing anything from your Pentagon sources about their concern over the U.S. weapons stockpile?
3: Well, you know, it's interesting. Even Pete Hegseth on Capitol Hill in the last few days said it's got to get replenished and it's going to take months. He claims there's a plan to do it, but they're going to need funding. I think one of the most interesting wrinkles here is we're seeing both the Army and the Navy say, if they don't get more funding to replace what they are spending on this war, mm-hmm. they're going to have to cut back training.
1: Wow.
3: And that means the administration has to send a funding plan to Congress, and Congress has to act on it.
1: Do you think Hegseth's estimate that this could take months for the stockpile to replenish, is that a fair estimate? Do you have a sense?
3: Well, I think for some weapons, possibly. But for the so-called smart weapons, the very complex weapons that have precision fabrication, satellite-guided systems that the U.S. relies so much on right now, that's going to take billions of dollars. I don't know that anybody has a solid estimate.
1: Yeah.
3: And it's going to be months, if not years. And by the time you replenish, the U.S. is going to be on to the next generation of those weapons. So this is going to be a problem that will ripple through the Pentagon for years to come.
1: Barbara Starr, former CNN Pentagon correspondent and current senior fellow at the USC Annenberg Center on Communication Leadership and Policy. Thank you very much.
3: Thanks for having me.
4: Here's what it sounded like all week outside 10 Downing Street, the home of the British Prime Minister, who is struggling to keep his job.
5: I'm just swimming in number 10! Prime Minister, it's your time off!
4: Prime Minister Keir Starmer's centre-left Labour Party got trounced in local elections last week. Some lawmakers want to replace Starmer, but they're mired in infighting over who should succeed him. NPR's Lauren Freyer is at our bureau in London. Hi, Lauren.
6: Hi there.
4: So this has been a very tumultuous week in British politics. How would you describe the mood there?
6: It has been whiplash. Markets have gone haywire. People worry this is a return to the revolving door of prime ministers. You know, this country had five prime ministers in less than 7 years. Starmer's election 2 summers ago was billed as a return to sort of boring stability. And lately it has been anything but. We had this extraordinary scene yesterday when King Charles visited Parliament, read aloud the prime minister's agenda for the next year. We don't know if the prime minister will be in office to implement it. One lawmaker summed up the mood in Parliament best.
7: What on earth are we all doing here?
6: That's Kemi Badenoch, leader of the opposition Conservatives, talking about just how exasperated voters are feeling.
7: The country is angry with the entire political class, all of us here. They are not happy with how we have been doing politics.
6: I mean, you might recognize some of that sentiment from U.S. voters, you know, on your side
4: of
6: the pond.
4: Yes, very much so.
6: Here, it has fueled support for anti-establishment parties who, as you mentioned, trounced Labour and Conservatives, the two traditional parties, last week in municipal elections. A real blow to the two-party system.
4: Yeah, so tell us more. Who did well in those elections?
6: A far-right anti-immigrant party made particularly big gains, and that has sent the political establishment into a frenzy over how to stop the far-right from doing the same in national elections, which are expected 3 years from now. Starmer had a huge majority, and polls show voters don't think he has delivered on promises to increase government services, lower the cost of living. You know, he says a lot of that has been outside of his control, the Iran war, tariffs from the Trump administration. He spoke to The Nation earlier this week.
8: I know that people are frustrated by the state of Britain, frustrated by politics, and some people frustrated with me.
6: He's basically asking for more time to win over what he called his doubters, but his party is thinking of replacing him.
4: And Lauren, who's on the list of possible replacements?
6: That is the big question. Health Secretary Wes Streeting quit the cabinet today. He might throw in his hat into the ring. Today, former Deputy Prime Minister Angela Rayner said she's been cleared of wrongdoing in this tax scandal that forced her out of the cabinet last year. She might now challenge her old boss, Starmer. And there's also Andy Burnham. He's a popular mayor of Manchester. He's nicknamed the King of the North. Manchester's in northern England. And he may now run in a special election to become an MP, which would make him eligible to challenge Starmer. But only if Starmer allows him to run in that election, which he's expected to do, and if he wins, and that's no guarantee. None of these contenders has filed an official challenge to Starmer. If they do, they'd need support of 20% of their fellow Labour MPs. Then the party would hold a sort of primary. You know, people registered as Labour members would vote. Starmer would be part of that. So this will be a very long process. It will probably take all summer, and it could possibly even end with Starmer staying in office after all of that.
4: That is NPR's Lauren Freyer in London. Lauren, thank you for covering this.
6: You're welcome.
1: That's music from Weezer's 1994 Blue Album. It's one of 25 new additions to the National Recording Registry at the Library of Congress. Others added this year include music from Ray Charles, Gladys Knight and the Pips, Reba McEntire, and the video game Doom. NPR's Elizabeth Blair tells us about some of the other selections to be preserved for future generations.
9: It's an eclectic mix. There's Ruth Brown's 1950 recording of Teardrops from My Eyes.
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9: The Byrds' 1965 single

0: the Devil Went Down to Georgia by the Charlie Daniels Band from 1979.
1: Right. And if you win, you get this shiny fiddle made of gold. But if you lose, the devil gets your soul.
0: Defining sounds of American history and culture is how the Library of Congress describes the National Recording Registry. In the early 1980s, the Carefree Go-Go's captured the MTV generation's party vibe.
2: Can you hear that? We talk about us.
3: We felt like we were going to conquer the world as kids.
0: Lead singer Belinda Carlisle told the Library of Congress she is thrilled the Go-Go's have a spot on the National Recording Registry, especially for people who visit the site 100 years from now.
3: I know, I would love that 100 years from now, looking back and seeing how, you know, how the personality of the band that was so important and the music that was so important at that time.
0: This year's only non-musical addition to the registry is from 1971, the Mutual Broadcasting System's coverage of the so-called Fight of the Century between boxing heavyweights Joe Frazier and Muhammad Ali.
4: Well, you tell Joe he can come out smoking, cause I ain't gonna be joking. I'll be pecking and a-poking.
0: Ali lost to Frazier that day, but went on to win their next two matches. The Library of Congress says all of the additions to the National Recording Registry are treasures worthy of preservation for all time. Now, some of the additions by megastars like Taylor Swift and Beyoncé might not seem to be at risk of disappearing. But a library spokesperson says as digital formats change over the next 100 years, digital data can be lost if we don't update the format or make sure there's a way to play it back. Elizabeth Blair, NPR News.
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6: Colonists didn't just rebel over tea. Years earlier, they were already clashing with the crown over trees.
7: You're talking about a tree that could be 200 feet tall and straight as an arrow.
6: White pines were prized by the Royal Navy. And when the king's surveyors came to mark them, New Englanders pushed back hard.
7: This is the government from very far away putting restrictions on what you can do with your property.
6: I'm Hannah Loss. You can find the rest of that story online at gbhnews.org.
8: 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I'm Arun Roth. Coming up on All Things Considered, a conversation with actor Paul Dano about starring in The Wizard of the Kremlin, in which he plays the man pulling the strings for a fictional Vladimir Putin. That's just ahead. Tonight in local sports, the Red Sox host the Phillies. First pitch is at 6:45 at Fenway Park, and the Legacy play the Bay tomorrow night at 10. Now here's GBH's Dave Epstein with the weather.
9: Couple of showers and a thunderstorm around this evening. Some of you may see a downpour. Temperatures falling back to the 40s. It's going to be a cool, damp day tomorrow. Couple of showers. Most of the time it's dry. Temperatures in the 50s. The weekend is stunning. 70s on Saturday with all sun. Near 80 on Sunday with all sun. We're in the 70s on Monday again with sunny skies. And it gets hot on Tuesday and Wednesday up near 90 over inland areas. For GBH News, I'm Dave Epstein.
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14: From NPR News, this is All Things Considered. I'm Elsa Chang.
15: And I'm Mary Louise Kelly. Picture this. It's the 1990s. You're living in Moscow, post-Soviet Russia. There is money to be made, power to be grabbed and wielded. That's the backdrop for the new movie, The Wizard of the Kremlin. It's based on a novel of the same name, which charts the rise of Russia's real-life President Vladimir Putin and of a fictional character named Vadim Baranov, who rises from obscurity to become Putin's right-hand man. Paul Dano plays Vadim, a.k.a. the Wizard of the Kremlin. Paul Dano, welcome.
16: Hi, Mary Louise.
15: Hi. So Vadim, as I noted, the character you're playing is fictional. But am I right in thinking he was inspired by a very real Kremlin aide, Vladislav Surkov?
16: Yes. So this film originates from a book, a very wonderful book by Giuliano D'Ampoli. He based part of the character of Vadim Baranov on Vladislav Surkov, who you can read about and is a very interesting, complex figure. But it is not just Vadim Baranov. So my work in preparation was not only studying Surkov, but sort of many men of power and influence in that sphere, especially in the sort of philosophical, political space. And one of the big differences between my character and Surkov, and why I could not just base it on Surkov, is their backstory is really different. And for some reason, it was important to the author and then the screenwriters to represent a male figure who has seen his previous male figures sort of be swallowed by Russia. So my character's grandfather was an aristocrat who fell to the Bolsheviks, and his father was sort of a good boy communist who then fell with communism. And so that's a very different setup from Surkov, and as an actor, that's just an incredibly important point of view to embrace, because
15: well, because you need to know the whole backstory.
16: Yeah, that's a person who doesn't want to be lost to their times, but a person who wants to be a part of them.
15: Well, and I've reported from Russia. I've spent a lot of time reading and studying about Russia and its history and current politics. I was not familiar with Surkov. Were you before?
16: I was not. I did study some Russian literature in college, actually, and I did a BBC miniseries of War and Peace, the Tolstoy novel, which I think is you know, maybe the greatest novel ever written, and I loved it. And I got to spend some time in Russia working on that. This was quite a long time ago. But no, Surkov certainly operated from the shadows.
15: So your co-star in the film is Jude Law playing Vladimir Putin. I thought he totally nailed Putin's walk, the cold stare, the mannerisms. It did make me wonder which is harder as an actor. Yeah, I can see the challenge of playing someone as famous as Vladimir Putin and trying to nail him without tipping into caricature. Right. I can also see the challenge of playing a character like Vadim, where you've got a blank slate.
16: Yes. Well, to Jude's credit, I think what a challenge, and I think he met it so well. I loved working with him. He's also a wonderful collaborator. And I don't know that one is more challenging, which is not the most fun answer. But what I mean is there's something really nice about trying to capture somebody else's essence and having a model for that, having research, having all these sort of resources and vibrations. And then there's also something really wonderful about creating somebody probably more from your imagination, yourself, your intuition. And so I know whenever I've played somebody who is real, I get a lot from it, actually. I quite enjoy that, but I wouldn't want it to be every time out.
15: The movie takes us to St. Petersburg and inside the Internet Research Agency, the troll farm that was real but created fake social media posts and all kinds of disinformation to try to influence foreign politics. Americans, of course, will remember the 2016 U.S. presidential election and all of the things we were learning about the Internet Research Agency. Your character delivered a sermon on the way out of the troll farm in St. Petersburg, and he said something I want you to explain. He says it's like a wire. You twist it one way and then the other way until it breaks. Explain.
16: Well, that's a great question, Mary Louise. So what I get from that now is it wasn't just about political ideology, meaning not just pushing left or pushing right. It's about pushing both ways. And I think you are creating weakness, especially by sort of... not inciting violence, but anger, resentment, contempt, you know, the divide, I think maybe the weaker the middle will become.
15: Yeah. So I want to talk a little bit about the ending without giving anything away about the ending. I think it is fair to say your character, Vadim, seems by the end to regret his role as spin doctor, regret his role in elevating Putin to power. Is that fair?
16: Yes, I think so. But I want to be careful with that because I think it was important for us, and I think the film accomplishes this in the end, not to forgive him or over ask for sympathy from the audience, if that makes sense.
15: Meaning what, that he owns what he did?
16: No, I don't quite think he does. I think there's an act of atonement in telling his story, but I also think that this is a person who would love to be a book on his shelf someday.
15: Hmm.
16: And just while we're going towards the end of the film, I want to highlight one moment, which I'd be curious if you felt this, but I found it particularly interesting to watch him play with his daughter. For me, when I saw the film, I realized it was also a film about complicity in some way. And I think that moment gave that to me because how many people in the world are making decisions that we might not only disagree with, but then are going home to their, you know, partner or child or dog. And it's a very hard thing to put together.
15: Do you mean the contrast between the complicity of all of the dirty business that he got involved with and then going home to the innocence and beauty of the love with his young daughter?
16: I do, and I think I mean it's a lot easier for us to just see for something to just be good or bad. And I found it just sort of that late in the film challenging to watch him play with his daughter.
15: And see all the goodness that was in there somewhere.
16: Maybe. Yeah, I don't even want to go that far with him, but, you know, yes.
15: Well, and I guess what intrigued me is, you know, we were talking about the troll farm and fake information, disinformation, trying to influence foreign politics. If you're Vladimir Putin, it worked out, right? He got what he wanted.
16: That's true. That's true. Yeah. It's tough. It's tough. Yeah.
15: Paul Dano, talking about the new movie, Wizard of the Kremlin, in which he plays the wizard. Paul Dano, this was fun. Thank you.
16: Okay. Thanks, Mary Louise. Yeah.
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8: This is GBH 89.7. I'm Arun Roth. Coming up on All Things Considered, the Justice Department has a new special unit to investigate violations of gun rights. It's suing cities and states with gun control laws that may be vulnerable after recent Supreme Court rulings. That's just ahead.
18: Morning Edition takes you across this country and around the world with stories that keep you informed and the context to understand what matters. The news comes at you quickly, but we slow it down to examine each story from different angles and give perspective on what might happen next. A brand new day comes with new possibilities.

0: ICE to get confidential license plates, and how federal research funding cuts have affected new graduate student admissions. Those stories coming up right after these headlines.
1: Live from NPR News in New York City, I'm Dwahli Saikautau. President Trump is on an historic three-day visit to China, where he's been welcomed by Beijing officials in red carpet style. During his summit with Chinese leader Xi Jinping, Trump said the American and Chinese people share much in common, including hard work, courage, and achievement.
2: We love our families and we love our countries. Together, we have the chance to draw on these values to create a future of greater prosperity, cooperation, and happiness, and peace for our children. We love our children. This region and the world, it's a special world with the two of us united and together.
1: Later, in a closed-door meeting, the two discussed their conflicting positions on the self-governed island of Taiwan. She earlier told Trump, Taiwan is the most important issue in China-U.S. relations. A former official in the Trump Department of Justice has gone public with tough criticism for his former bosses. As NPR's Tom Dreisbach reports, the official claims department leaders are betraying Trump's political base.
3: Jonathan Gross defended people charged in the January 6th, 2021 attack on the U.S. Capitol, then got a job in the Trump Justice Department. Less than a year later, he is out at the DOJ and accusing Acting Attorney General Todd Blanche of ignoring what he calls the weaponization of justice and pushing a, quote, very sloppy criminal case against the civil rights group, the Southern Poverty Law Center, in order to advance his career. Gross spoke out in an interview posted on YouTube.
4: He's not the person that we need now at this critical time in history to lead the DOJ.
3: Blanche has denied that he's auditioning for the full-time role as Attorney General. The Justice Department did not respond to NPR's requests for comment. Tom Dreisbach, NPR News.
1: At the close of Wall Street, the Dow closed up 370 points. This is NPR.
0: From the GBH Newsroom, I'm Arun Roth. The Trump administration is accusing the Massachusetts Registry of Motor Vehicles of no longer issuing state license plates to federal immigration authorities. GBH's Sarah Betancourt reports.
5: In a letter to Governor Maura Healey, Assistant Attorney General Brett Shumate called the RMV practice, quote, discriminatory and unconstitutional. Federal authorities typically request state license plates for vehicles used in undercover operations. The governor's office says the RMV only provides license plates if Homeland Security certifies they'll only be used solely for criminal investigations. This follows waves of ICE detentions across the state for civil immigration violations. A Healey spokesperson says it will not allow state resources to be used by ICE while they are, quote, violating people's rights. ICE did not return requests for comment. Sarah Betancourt, GBH News.
0: The head of MIT says new federal research grants are down more than 20% compared to 2025. And MIT President Sally Kornbluth says uncertainty around that funding has made departments more cautious about admitting new graduate students. In a video to the campus community, Kornbluth says grad student enrollment decreased 20% this year, and the downward trend is expected to continue next year. She says that means MIT could have about 500 fewer grad students this fall.
6: Far and away, the worst impact is that hundreds of exceptionally talented young people will not have the benefit of an MIT education, and we won't have the benefit of their creative brilliance.
0: Kornbluth says federal policy changes affecting international students are discouraging talented candidates from even applying. A partial closure of the MBTA Red Line begins this evening. As GBH's Jeremy Siegel reports, starting at 6 p.m., trains will not run between Broadway and Ashmont as crews work on upgrades to the Red Line's signaling system.
7: Riders will be relieved that the shutdown is not 24/7. It'll only affect evening trips. During the closure, the T is providing free shuttle buses and accessible vans at each closed station. That includes every stop on the Ashmont branch and a small slice of the Braintree branch. Riders headed to Braintree will need to use a shuttle between Broadway and JFK UMass. After that, trains will run as usual between JFK and Braintree. Normal evening service is set to resume next Tuesday. Jeremy Siegel, GBH News.
0: Rain with temperatures in the 50s overnight. The shower should clear by tomorrow afternoon with temperatures in the 50s. Right now it is 55 degrees in Boston.

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1: From NPR News, this is All Things Considered. I'm Elsa Chang in Culver City, California.
2: And I'm Sasha Pfeiffer in Washington. The Trump administration is making a point of treating gun rights as civil rights. Last year, it created a special Second Amendment section in the Civil Rights Division of the Justice Department. Now it's going after local jurisdictions that it says are violating the right to bear arms. NPR's Martin Costi joins us now to explain this new approach. Hi, Martin.
3: Hi, Sasha.
2: This Second Amendment section in the DOJ, what does it do?
3: Well, it's part of the Civil Rights Division. You know, that's the division of the DOJ you've heard about for years that, traditionally sues local authorities over things like racial discrimination or excessive force by police departments. But now they're taking that playbook and using it in defense of gun rights. The new section's mission is, as they say it, to ensure that law-abiding American citizens may responsibly possess, carry, and use firearms. And the most high-profile example of this so far is their recent lawsuit against Denver. The DOJ says it objects to the city's long-standing ban on certain semi-automatic rifles, guns that the city calls assault weapons, and that includes AR-15s. Mayor Mike Johnston earlier this month responded to that, and he responded to the Justice Department's pressure on the city to stop enforcing the ban.
4: We're here today to let them know that our answer is hell no. No, we will not roll back a common sense policy that has kept weapons of war off of these city streets for 37 years. No.
2: Martin, as you know, these local and state bans on guns like AR-15s have been challenged by gun rights groups before. What changes now that the Justice Department is suing?
3: Yeah, you're right. You know, private groups, gun rights advocates have been challenging these bans for a while, and they've mostly lost on appeal. But the legal question is still a live one. The Supreme Court has been reviewing some potential cases involving AR-15 bans, looking at whether to take one of them up maybe next term. And if they do, the gun rights groups people are optimistic because there's this doctrine the Supreme Court has developed over the last few years called common use, which gives special protection to weapons that have become a normal, everyday thing to have that aren't exotic or dangerous enough to justify restrictions. And the gun groups say semi-automatic rifles like AR-15s are in common use. Millions of people own them. And with the Justice Department now making this argument, they think they're in a better position than ever to make that argument. I talked about this with Aidan Johnston. He's the chief lobbyist for Gun Owners of America. And his organization would like to see even more pro-gun moves by the Trump administration, but they are very happy about this civil rights approach.
5: I think that the courts definitely look at the government as a plaintiff differently. And so I think it's going to be a huge deal to see the Civil Rights Division and the Department of Justice on the side of the Second Amendment in federal court. That especially will have a lot of weight when we get up to the Supreme Court level.
2: What is the view of gun safety or gun control advocates about the administration's civil rights approach to this?
3: Well, they're not as happy as you'd imagine. The group known as Brady has called the Second Amendment section a diversion of scarce resources from what it considers, quote, traditional and historical discrimination issues. In other words, a diversion away from cases about issues like racial discrimination. Gun control groups also went, and the gun control groups on the other side also kind of wonder where this is going to end when it comes to rights. The administration is pushing, if the administration is pushing to expand the scope of the Second Amendment for semi-automatic rifles, would that perhaps also mean perhaps pushing for rights for machine guns? Now, I should be clear, the administration has not come out to say that it's for expanding rights to machine guns as well. Right now, we have a longstanding restriction on that federally. But, the gun rights groups like Gun Owners of America think that they have the legal momentum right now.
2: That is NPR's Martin Costi. Thank you.
3: You're welcome.
1: The race between the U.S. and China on artificial intelligence is top of mind this week with President Trump in Beijing. So far, the Trump administration's approach to AI has been to prioritize innovation and root out any regulations around the technology. But there has been a shift in rhetoric from the president and others in his orbit. NPR White House correspondent Deepa Shivaram reports.
6: President Trump hit the ground running on AI when he came back into the White House last year, and safety around the technology wasn't part of the equation. In his first trip abroad, Vice President J.D. Vance scolded European countries for their strict regulations around AI. He talked about it in an episode of the All In podcast last year with then White House AI czar David Sacks.
7: America is done with the overregulating, with the constant worrying about the future. We're going to lean into the future. We're going to embrace the future and try to make sure America dominates in the future. And that's such a radical departure from both the safetyism of the Biden administration, but also, frankly, the safetyism of a lot of our friends in Europe.
6: Within his first days, Trump revoked the Biden administration's executive order on creating safeguards around AI development. The administration even renamed the government's AI Safety Institute to the Center for AI Standards and Innovation. Since then, Trump has stomped on some state efforts to pass their own AI laws, saying a, quote, patchwork of regulation would be too complicated. But in recent weeks, the White House has been sending a different message.
8: There are a lot of good things, but we have to be careful with it. Like everything else, we have to be careful with it.
6: That was Trump on Fox News a few weeks ago. In the same interview, he said, quote, there should be regulations on AI. The shift in rhetoric comes after AI company Anthropic sounded the alarm about their latest model, Mythos. The technology is powerful, but too powerful to release to the public, Anthropic said, because of cybersecurity concerns. The White House soon jumped into action. White House Chief of Staff Susie Wiles met with Anthropic's CEO at the White House, and administration officials started warning banks of the risks that could come from technology like Mythos, using words that they haven't used before, like safety. Here's Treasury Secretary Scott Bessent in an interview on Fox News.
9: There is a very important calculus here between innovation and safety. And at the U.S. government, we're going to make sure that things stay safe.
6: The sudden concern over AI safety came as a surprise to Kyle Chan. He's an expert in China and tech policy at the Brookings Institution.
10: Safety had become a bad word. And people started using words like AI security instead to try to get around that. And now safety is front and center again. So it's a dramatic reversal from just a year ago.
6: Alondra Nelson, who led the Office of Science and Technology Policy in the Biden administration, says this rhetoric shift also comes as AI is starting to be a political problem for Trump. Polling shows Americans have become more skeptical about AI and want more regulations.
11: The Trump administration is really looking ahead to the midterm elections and thinking about, you know, what might be done to sort of help the public see that these issues are being addressed.
6: But the ongoing AI race with China means there are still some in the administration who don't want regulations because they're concerned about slowing innovation and alienating tech leaders who Trump is cozy with. Still, the Trump administration is considering an executive order that addresses issues of safety and security. The White House has said any discussion of an executive order is speculative, and any policy announcement would come from the president. But actual regulation of AI will have to come from Congress, though there's no indication of that happening anytime soon. Deepa Shivaram, NPR News, Washington.

0: You're listening to All Things Considered from NPR News. Representatives of Israel and Lebanon are holding talks in Washington today to try to end the war in southern Lebanon. Despite a ceasefire, Israeli forces occupying southern Lebanon are still clashing with the Iranian-based militia Hezbollah. This latest round of talks comes as the UN says nearly a quarter of Lebanon's population faces severe food insecurity. The Lebanese government says Israeli attacks have destroyed more than 20% of farmland in the south of the country. NPR's Jane Araf and Jawad Rizkala have more.
1: At a nonprofit kitchen, Serena, the chief cook, is making a meal for 2,000. She sautés slivered almonds in margarine in a huge aluminum pot outside at the nonprofit organization Ahla Fawda. It's a pasta dish with yogurt, garlic, and dried mint.
2: I just added the shell pasta into the hot water.
1: Lebanese comfort food to be served to displaced families in shelters. Serena, who's 25, had her own home destroyed by Israel. She asks that NPR not use her full name for fear of Israeli retaliation. This is the second war with Israel in 2 years Lebanon has faced.
2: It's way worse than last time because there's less food.
1: Donations are down. And because of the war in Iran and the war here, food prices are up. Serena points to stacked black plastic bins. Each holds about 22 pounds of produce.
2: A basket of cucumbers and a basket of tomatoes is about $190.
3: How much did it used to be?
2: A little under half that.
1: Higher fuel and shipping costs because of the blockade in the Strait of Hormuz have had a big impact. Around the world, more people are going hungry. Bob Kitchen, emergency director of the International Rescue Committee, the IRC, is visiting Lebanon from the U.S. He says aid groups are trying to carve out a humanitarian corridor in the Strait of Hormuz.
4: What it would look like would be ships being designated humanitarian vessels and being given permission by both sides of the conflict, by the Iranians and by the United States, and they would be given safe passage.
1: He says cuts by the U.S. and other countries have led to budgets of major aid organizations being slashed in half in the last 6 months, even as need rises. Many Lebanese were already hard hit.
4: It's an affordability issue that people, because they've been dislocated from their fields, they've been dislocated from their jobs, they couldn't afford much even before the conflict, they don't have the resources to be able to afford to feed their families.
1: At one of the IRC projects in the Bekaa Valley, Rania Haroub says this is what parents tell her.
5: They need clothes, they need food, because only they're served one meal per day.
1: Because there's a huge increase in trauma, the IRC is doing psychosocial support for displaced families. Here, children are gathered around a small table with pencil crayons. A shy 5-year-old girl has drawn herself as a stick figure floating outside a house. Aya Mohammed from the IRC explains.
6: And now they are outside the home, so they are growing themselves outside the home. Some of them lost their houses, and it's not the first experience when they leave their houses.
1: Some have also lost friends and relatives, and the ability to go to school. Their parents have lost the means to take care of their families. All of this in a country that has relied heavily on aid, now with much less of it to go around. Jane Araf, NPR News, in the Bekaa Valley, Lebanon.
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10: This is GBH 89.7. I'm Arun Roth. Good to have you with us. Coming up on All Things Considered, ahead of the 24th annual Haitian Unity Parade, we talked to a former parade grand marshal about celebrating Haitian heritage amid political uncertainty. And Education Secretary Linda McMahon testifies before House lawmakers about the policies and priorities of her department. Inside today's briefing, just ahead. Tonight in local sports, the Red Sox host the Phillies. First pitch is at 6:45 at Fenway Park. Now here's GBH's Dave Epstein with the weather.
11: Prepare for scattered showers and maybe a thunderstorm through the evening hours. Temperatures falling down to the 40s. Tomorrow, it's a cool day. We're only in the 50s. A couple of showers mostly in the morning, but not much rainfall. We clear out Friday night, and that will set us up for a glorious weekend. Saturday, sunshine mid-70s. Sunday, sunshine up near 80. For GBH News, I'm Dave Epstein.
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10: This is GBH's All Things Considered. I'm Arun Roth. May is Haitian Heritage Month, and it's a big deal for Greater Boston's Haitian diaspora, the third largest in the country. This weekend, Boston's community will celebrate with the 24th annual Haitian American United Unity Parade, which starts in Mattapan Square. The event is described as the highlight of Haitian American Heritage Month, and it's coming at a time when many people of Haitian descent are grappling with immense uncertainty and political pressure. With me now to talk about this year's Haitian Unity Parade is former Parade Grand Marshal Tamisha Civil, a member of the Massachusetts Governor's Council. Tamisha, welcome.
16: Thank you so much for having me.
10: So first up, take us back to 2025 when you were Grand Marshal. What is it like to lead a celebration of Haitian culture?
16: You know what? It was a wonderful experience. As you grow up, you see the parade happen every year, but you never see yourself being in that position. And it was like an awakening for me, being a representation of what the Haitian culture is all about, being around young people, being around our parents and around the mayor. It was just an honor to be in the presence, in the moment, at that given time as the Grand Marshal.
10: And well, talking about that time and this time as well, as I mentioned in the introduction, the community is grappling with intense political pressure. But I mean, I don't know if we need to mince words. I could even use the word, I think, hate, to be honest, going back to 2024, 25, the way that, the Haitian community has been directly attacked by political leaders. This year, you know, we have the case of people being in limbo with TPS. Talk about that in this context.
16: Well, what I can say is that despite the uncertainties of TPS, we want to thank Congresswoman Ayanna Pressley for her tireless advocacy for the immigrant community as well as the Haitian people. And this is just a reminder how Haitian people are resilient, and we will fight the good fight and get into good trouble, as they say. And the parade is a representation of that. Despite the uncertainties, despite the difficulties that they face in the community without having, you know, a place to stay and not knowing what will happen in the future, I believe this parade will bring us together and to remind us how strong we are and how far along we have come.
10: And I know a lot of varied immigrant communities and really more immigrant communities of people with darker skin who have been, frankly, nervous of gathering for events. How much is that a factor or something that people are feeling in the Haitian community?
16: They may be for some, but I haven't heard any. I mean, it hasn't stopped us from celebrating our culture, hasn't stopped us from bringing us together. those who are here legally by TPS just walks with their documentation with them. And with the support that we have with our government officials in Massachusetts, I think people are aware of what's happening, but they're not in fear as they were before. And with this parade, we want to focus on coming together and celebrating the opportunities that we're able to take advantage of. And I think if we keep that mindset, we'll be able to focus on getting into the right direction, and that is to celebrate Haitian Heritage Month.
10: Let's talk about that. Let's talk about the joy, the celebration. What part of that are you most looking forward to with this Sunday's parade? It looks like you're going to have beautiful weather.
16: We are going to have beautiful weather. I'm looking forward to seeing everyone across the Commonwealth of Massachusetts. I'm looking forward to hearing the cultural music, the cultural dancing. And even though it's Haitian Heritage Month and we're celebrating at the parade Sunday, it's important that everyone comes out. Now, if we want to get into the history of the Haitian parade, it was first started by Haitian American United back in May of 2000 by Wilner August. He was the founder, and he was the one that implemented that within the last 25 years. And it's important that we improve the quality of the Haitian culture and the Haitian American through education, through empowerment, and through Haitian art and culture. When I look back at growing up in the city of Boston, a lot has changed, especially in our community. We have political officials that are Haitian American. We cannot forget former State Representative Mary St. Fleur, who was the first state representative in the 5th Suffolk District, representing Roxbury and Dorchester. And we cannot forget our first Haitian American senator, former Senator Linda Dorsina, who represented the Haitians across the Commonwealth in the 1st Suffolk Senate District. So these are all the impacts that we've made along the way, showcasing the education and the beauty of the culture. So when we look at all the things that has transpired within the last 25 years to make this movement of the Haitian parade, that is something that is commendable. And there's more work to be done, but let's celebrate what we have in front of us. Despite the hardship, despite the uncertainties, I believe that the Haitian people are very resilient. They are hardworking people. My parents came in to the United States in the 1980s. They were able to provide me the best education. They were able to work two jobs between the both of them to make sure that I have a quality of life to live the American dream. And I'm just so grateful. And that is something that I'll never take for granted. And I think the next generation deserves to see what it feels and what it means to be Haitian in this culture and to live the American dream like so many other people in this country want to do.
10: Must be wonderful for you to be taking your kid.
16: Absolutely. And the funny thing is, last year he was able to cut the ribbon with me. And I believe that he learned something that day, that hard work really pays off, and to always bet on yourself that the change that you want to see, as long as you do your best and put your best foot forward, you will see that change happen within your community.
10: That's Tamisha Civil, a member of the Governor's Council and last year's Grand Marshal for the Haitian Unity Parade. Tamisha, thank you for coming on. It has been wonderful, joyful, really, to talk with you. Thank you so much.
16: Thank you.
10: This is GBH's All Things Considered.

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4: President Trump wrapped up the first full day of a high-stakes summit with his Chinese counterpart, Xi Jinping. The two exchanged praise but remain at odds over issues like trade and Taiwan. This is GBH's All Things Considered. With Elsa Chang and Mary Louise Kelly, I'm Arun Roth. It's Thursday, May 14th. Coming up, it's been more than 25 years since the FDA approved a new ingredient for sunscreen. One promising candidate comes from fish.
5: They've been facing the challenge of the sun hitting them since basically the origin of life on Earth.
4: And inside the mystery formula the New York Times uses to determine its bestseller list.
6: We have a lot of steps in terms of the analysis that we do with that confidential reporting from booksellers.
4: What it really takes to be a bestseller, just ahead. First, this news.
7: Live from NPR News in Washington, I'm Janine Herbst. President Trump and China's leader Xi Jinping are getting ready for their second day of meetings tomorrow. NPR's Emily Fang reports today, after a tour of historic buildings in Beijing, the two talked about controversial issues, including Taiwan.
8: For China, Xi Jinping said Taiwan is, quote, the most important issue, and warned the U.S. to, quote, exercise caution on Taiwan, saying it could jeopardize ties entirely. China hopes to control the Democratic Island one day, and Trump has said he wants to discuss a delayed U.S. weapons package to Taiwan that is stalled with China. Despite concerns Beijing might push the U.S. to scale back its support of Taiwan, Secretary of State Marco Rubio said the U.S. has not changed its position. And on the final day of this visit, Trump and Xi will meet again at a compound in Beijing where some of China's top leadership live for further talks on trade, the war in Iran, and potential investment in both countries. Emily Fang, NPR News.
7: This week, the U.S. House approved year-round sales of up to 15% ethanol gas blends, or E15. Harvest Public Media's Macy Byers reports the bill now heads to the Senate.
9: Supporters of the measure say greater E15 availability could boost the farm economy and give consumers cheaper options at the pump. Iowa Senator Charles Grassley thanked the House for passing the bill, calling it a major moment for farmers and gas consumers.
10: Iowa's family farmers are counting on the Senate to deliver year-round E15. I'm going to keep fighting until we get this bill to the president's desk, and the president had made very clear a couple months ago in Iowa that he's waiting to sign that bill.
9: For farmers, the bill could create more demand for corn. But some Congress members have pushed back, concerned expanding ethanol would damage small oil refinery businesses. For NPR News, I'm Macy Byers in Lincoln, Nebraska.
7: A jury has ordered Boeing to pay more than $49 million to the family of a young woman who died when one of its planes crashed in Ethiopia in 2019. NPR's Joel Rose reports the verdict resolves one of the last remaining cases stemming from two 737 MAX crashes.
11: A federal jury awarded $49.5 million to the family of Samia Rose Stumo. She was 24 years old when she died in the second of two Boeing 737 MAX crashes within months of each other that killed a total of 346 people. Boeing had already admitted responsibility for the crash, so the trial was only about how much the company should pay in compensatory damages. Boeing reached an agreement with the Justice Department to avoid criminal prosecution. The company also agreed to confidential settlements in dozens of lawsuits brought by family members of the crash victims. Joel Rose, NPR News.
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4: From the GBH newsroom, I'm Arun Roth. The alleged shooter who opened fire on Memorial Drive in Cambridge earlier this week is pleading not guilty. Tyler Brown is charged with two counts of armed assault with intent to murder, carrying a firearm without a license, and possessing a large-capacity firearm. Prosecutor Nicole Elaine says Brown struck two people, leaving them with life-threatening injuries.
12: One was struck in the back of the head. He has since been treated and released from the hospital. Another man was shot multiple times, including approximately four times to one leg, which has resulted in serious injuries. He is still currently in the hospital.
4: The court ordered that Brown remain in custody while he waits for his next hearing later this month. He was previously arrested in 2020 after firing several bullets at Boston police officers. Opponents of a proposed statewide rent control ballot question gathered at the State House today to make their case. One lawmaker urged both sides to negotiate. GBH's Katie Lannon reports.
13: State Senator Pat Jalin has been trying to pass a bill that would let Somerville set its own local rent control rules. She says her city is desperate for relief as rents keep going up and asked the landlords if they'd be willing to negotiate an alternative with the group pushing the statewide ballot question. Mass Landlords Executive Director Doug Quattrochi says the sticking point is that property owners want to be paid in a way they think is fair. He suggested a rental assistance program where tenants pay a portion and the city makes up the rest.
14: Yes, that makes a lot of sense to work together for. But as I said before, housing isn't free, and somehow the cost of it have to be covered.
13: The rent control campaign is currently collecting voter signatures to earn a spot on November's ballot. Katie Lannon, GBH News.
4: A new Latino Cultural Center is opening in Boston's South End tomorrow. La Casa, the Center for Arts, Self-Determination, and Activism, is a project from the local nonprofit Encalinos Boricuas en Acción. The four-floor building will be the largest Latino cultural center in New England. CEO Vanessa Calderon Rosado says the project will serve an important purpose.
15: This would be an anchor for the Latino community in Boston. And no matter what happens around us, this would be the place to come and celebrate culture.
4: Tomorrow's grand opening will be followed by a slew of events for the center's first weekend, including concerts and art workshops. Rain with temperatures in the 50s overnight. Showers should clear by tomorrow afternoon with temperatures in the 50s. Right now it's 55 degrees in Boston.
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17: From NPR News, this is All Things Considered. I'm Elsa Chang in Culver City, California.
18: And I'm Mary Louise Kelly in Washington. President Trump has wrapped up day two of a three-day visit to Beijing. There was pomp, a lot of pomp, including an elaborate state dinner. This marks the second time China's President Xi Jinping has hosted his American counterpart. The first was in 2017, so Trump's first term. And back then, the U.S. president struck a hopeful tone. The next year, though, Trump launched a trade war with China, imposing tariffs and other trade restrictions. Fast forward to Trump's second term, he hiked tariffs again, escalating to over 145% on Chinese goods. The Supreme Court eventually ruled the president's widespread tariffs illegal. Now, 2026, Trump is highlighting things that American and Chinese people share.
19: Together, we have the chance to draw on these values to create a future of greater prosperity, cooperation, and happiness and peace for our children. We love our children. this region and the world. It's a special world with the two of us united and together.
18: I dug into the relationship between the two countries and the two men with NPR White House correspondent Franco Ordonez and China correspondent Jennifer Pak, who joined us from Beijing. We were speaking on NPR's national security podcast, Sources and Methods. Franco, a lot of love and happiness and peace in this latest statement from President Trump about China. He's invited President Xi come to the U.S., come pay a reciprocal visit to Washington. What gives with the shift in tone?
20: Yeah, I really think Trump's trying to turn the page. I do think President Trump is trying to kind of manage this rivalry instead of escalating it. And I think you're seeing kind of those changes.
18: Meanwhile, Jennifer, I was fascinated by this video that I guess China's foreign ministry put out this week promoting peaceful coexistence.
21: The Earth is too small for China and the U.S. to turn against and confront each other, and the Pacific Ocean is vast enough for both to prosper in their own ways. China and the U.S. must coexist peacefully on this planet for all time to come. A ready and open China is right here. It is now for the U.S. to choose the right course.
18: Okay, apparently we're going to peacefully coexist and have a lot of seagulls flying past in the background. Again, that is from China's foreign ministry. Jennifer, when they say, you know, China is right here, it is for the U.S. to choose the right course, what is the right course from China's point of view for this relationship?
8: Analysts I spoke to say both sides really do want stability. Maybe in the U.S. you don't call it that, but for very different reasons. On China's side, China just wants stability because internally there's a lot going on. So the economy is sluggish, unemployment is high, and then you have Trump's tariffs, add on the Iran war that's disrupting all of the supply chains. It's not helping its exporters. That's problematic because exports are what's driving the Chinese economy at this point. So it just wants things to calm down. Mm-hmm. But longer term, China has always believed that the U.S. is out to suppress and contain its rise. And I spoke to an analyst, John Sin, with the Brookings Institution and former China analyst at the CIA, and he says that's actually not changed at all. And he says, you know, for this summit and for any future engagement with the U.S., right now he thinks China just wants to buy time.
22: Is they're really looking to buy time and space and relief from U.S. pressure so they can fortify themselves for the next round of contestation with the United States.
18: So let me bring this summit portion of our conversation toward a close by asking you each to answer what would count as a successful summit when this wraps on Friday. Jennifer, you first. For China, what would count as this went well?
8: Oh, I think this is already a success. I think both sides are definitely going to claim it's a success no matter what, because the bar was super low to begin with. And so the fact that these two leaders could even meet was meant to symbolize that these two countries can work together. This is Shen Dingli. He's a Shanghai-based international relations professor. And he said, China does know that Trump is unpredictable. Having said that, they think he is transactional. He's not focused on ideology.
23: China can make a good deal with the U.S. if it's money. Investment is money, but don't touch upon our system. Don't touch upon Taiwan, Hong Kong, Xinjiang, and Tibet.
8: Because these are Beijing's red lines.
18: Franco, this sounds like language President Trump can work with. It's about money. They want a deal.
20: Yeah, I mean, absolutely. I mean, I kind of see, you know, this question about success on two levels. In the short term, I think you can say this has been a successful trip for the president. But I think there are longer term impacts, or we're really going to see whether this is a success. One, again, is on Taiwan and whether the United States changes its language or if President Trump changes its language in terms of that strategic ambiguity. And then again, on Iran. Does the U.S. Get China and Beijing to put more of its influence on Tehran to maybe reopen the Strait of Hormuz even more and kind of come back to the negotiating table? And then in exchange, does China want something from the U.S. on Taiwan in order to do that?
18: That was NPR White House correspondent Franco Ordonez and China correspondent Jennifer Pak on the line from Beijing. We were talking on NPR's national security podcast, Sources and Methods. You can listen to our full episode wherever you get your podcasts.
0: What does it take for a book to become a bestseller? Well, that's a question our Planet Money team has been digging into as part of a series on the inner workings of the publishing industry. This is as they publish Planet Money's first ever book. Alexi Horowitz-Ghazi has this story.
1: In the book business, there is nary an achievement so financially sweet as making the New York Times bestseller list. Just ask Temple University professor Laura McGrath, who teaches on the history of bestsellers.
2: What happens when a book is named to a bestseller list is a sort of rich gets richer effect. It has a snowball effect where being named a bestseller becomes a self-fulfilling prophecy.
1: But the way the New York Times actually determines which books make the list each week is notoriously opaque. They have a standard statement where they explain that it's based on a weekly survey of tens of thousands of bookstores around the country, but the identities of those specific bookstores are a guarded secret. Authors are constantly speculating about where the Times gets its sales data, how that data is weighted, and who exactly is crunching the numbers.
3: How long have people been trying to game their way onto the New York Times bestseller list?
2: Oh, for as long as there's been a New York Times bestseller list.
1: One of the pioneering tacticians of the bestseller system was the novelist Jacqueline Suzanne, who published her debut novel, Valley of the Dolls, in 1966. McGrath says Suzanne was particularly adept at befriending the booksellers around the country.
2: So what Jacqueline Suzanne was able to do through these relationships was figure out which are the bookstores that were reporting to the New York Times. And she directed her readers and she herself purchased books from those retailers to ensure that there would be a really big, splashy first week sale.
1: Suzanne is credited with helping develop the modern book tour, visiting key bookstores across the nation to generate sales. And sure enough, Valley of the Dolls quickly became a number one New York Times bestseller. But McGrath says that strategy was just a warm-up compared to the gamesmanship of recent decades, largely centered around one technique in particular: bulk sales.
2: If you're a politician, say, you might ask your super PAC to do it. If you are a minister, you might ask your megachurch to do it. If you are a business leader, you might hire a firm to run a campaign for you that will purchase large enough quantities of this book that you are almost guaranteed a spot on the New York Times bestseller list.
1: McGrath says the blueprint for this strategy was exposed back in 1995 with a book called The Discipline of Market Leaders. After its release, it came out that the authors had hired a sort of book sale laundering firm to buy tons of copies and ended up on the New York Times bestseller list.
2: It exposed a fault in their system that it could be hacked, you know, in the same way that, like, the Louvre looks really bad when people can just walk in and steal stuff. Like, it wasn't a good look for them.
1: That same year, the New York Times introduced a new tool to combat and sort of call out these tactics whenever they could be detected.
2: So they begin adding a little figure called a dagger to the side of books that have been purchased using bulk sales. It's like a little buyer beware symbol.
1: Still, the economic benefit of being able to call yourself a New York Times best-selling author in your bio is high enough, McGrath says, that many authors find it worth the risk. New York Times assistant managing editor Patrick Healy oversees standards across the newsroom, including the bestseller list team.
6: We know that gaming does go on. People try to attempt to influence their ranking on the list, but we have a lot of steps in our process in terms of the analysis that we do with that confidential reporting from booksellers.
1: Healy says the bestseller department collects a data set comprising the majority of book sales in the country and does extensive analysis in order to fulfill the core purpose of the list, to accurately reflect the nation's literary tastes to itself.
6: Because we want the lists to reflect organic demand, we're really focused on that rigorous application of our methodology so that our audience believes in the list, trusts in the list, comes back to the list every week.
1: These days, whenever I see that little New York Times bestseller sticker on the cover of a book, I can't help but think of all the machinations, both dastardly and wholesome, that might have gone into it. Besides, of course, writing a good book. Alexi Horowitz-Ghazi, NPR News.
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5: 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I'm Arun Roth. Coming up on All Things Considered, how future sunscreens might come from fish, how loving art could affect aging, and a student's quest to build a more sustainable marimba. That's all on this week's Science News Roundup, just ahead. Tonight in local sports, the Red Sox host the Phillies. First pitch is at 6:45 at Fenway Park. Now here's GBH's Dave Epstein with the weather.
6: Plenty of clouds and some showers during the overnight hours. Watch for those puddles as you're headed home this evening. Temperatures falling from the 60s to the 40s. On Friday, it's going to be cool. We're only 52 to 56 in the afternoon. Not much rain, but you still could see a leftover shower. It clears out for Saturday. Temperatures in the mid-70s with sunshine. 75 to 80 on Sunday, also sunny. For GBH News, I'm Dave Epstein.
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11: 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I'm Elsa Chang.
12: And I'm Sasha Pfeiffer. It's time now for our Science News Roundup from Shortwave, NPR's science podcast. And I'm joined in the studio by Regina Barber and Emily Kwong. Hi to both of you in person.
13: Hi.
12: Hello. So as usual, you have brought us three science stories that caught your attention this week. What are the three?
13: How future sunscreens might come from fish.
14: How being an art lover may impact how you age.
13: And one student's quest to build a more affordable, sustainable marimba, the beautiful percussion instrument.
12: Interesting. All right, we're entering summer. That means sunscreen season. Why don't you start with the sunscreen ingredient inspired by fish?
14: Yeah, Sasha, it's been over 25 years since the FDA approved a new ingredient for sunscreen in the U.S., but there is a promising candidate, a molecule called gadgesol. It's found in some fish and coral reefs. But if we want to incorporate this molecule into human sunscreen, we're going to need to make a lot of it. And a new study out this week in the journal Trends in Biotechnology takes us a big step closer.
12: A molecule in fish and coral that is almost like built-in sunscreen. How does that work?
13: So it absorbs UV rays, protecting fish from getting sunburn. That's how chemical sunscreens protect us humans. Researchers discovered gadgesol in codfish eggs around 40 years ago, but it's also found in coral reef ecosystems, zebrafish, and salmon eggs.
14: And in this study, researchers did a whole series of engineering experiments to make more of this superpowered molecule.
12: I'm going to note that I'm really good about wearing sunscreen, but the few times I've gotten slightly burned, I'm in the water. And so it's interesting that the fish have this protection.
13: They figured it out.
12: So what kind of engineering experiments were done in this study?
13: Well, they turned to the workhorse of biology labs everywhere, E. coli bacteria.
12: Ugh.
13: Yeah, and they programmed the bacteria to pump out a bunch of gadgesol, which is a lot easier and more sustainable than trying to harvest it from other sources like fish eggs.
12: And meanwhile, by the way, the fish don't have to slather or spray sunscreen all over themselves.
13: Nope.
12: It's just built in.
13: So lucky.
14: Evolution did that. Yep.
12: All right. So now that researchers have figured out how to produce this stuff more efficiently, what are the chances it becomes an actual product on store shelves and when?
14: Yeah, it'll be a while still. We talked to James Gagnon. He's a developmental biologist at the University of Utah, where he studies gadrosol. He didn't work on the study, by the way. But he said future research will be needed to figure out how to mix this ingredient with all the other things that go into sunscreen to make it something you can spread on your skin. And then the FDA would have to approve it.
13: But James thinks the study was a big step towards more gadrosol research and maybe even more research on the amazing properties of marine creatures.
15: They've been facing the challenge of the sun hitting them since basically the origin of life on Earth. And so they've evolved a million amazing solutions we haven't explored. I think gadrosol is just the tip of the iceberg in this.
14: Another big plus for gadrosol, James says it only absorbs harmful wavelengths, not visible light.
15: So this opens the door to sunscreens that will not make you pasty white.
16: So interesting. All right, now I want to know how the arts might affect aging. Tell us about that one.
13: So researchers in the UK just published a study that suggests engaging in artistic activities weekly could slow aging to a similar extent as mild exercise. Participants who sang, danced, painted, went to museums, seemed a year younger biologically.
14: Yeah, and this finding comes from a study of more than 3,500 adults in the UK. Those results appear in the journal Innovation in Aging.
16: And how are these scientists measuring whether you're biologically younger?
13: Yeah, I spoke with lead researcher and epidemiologist Daisy Fancourt at University College London. She says that by looking at the participants' DNA from blood samples, you can see the effects of age. So some older DNA strands are harder to read.
17: So a bit like pages in a book getting sticky. And as we get older, there are particular patterns of sticky pages that tend to occur.
14: The research team compared that biological data to survey data from the participants, where the participants shared what sort of activities they did and how often. The researchers found that artsy people who sang, danced, painted, and so on tended to have biologically younger looking DNA. Daisy thinks all of this might be because studies have shown engaging in the arts is known to lower stress, reduce inflammation, and is good for heart health.
16: I think I need to pick up painting or something
13: to
16: try to slow my own aging process.
14: We should have a dance party right after this.
16: But, you know, you can imagine I'm going to ask this. There could be other factors. Like people who go to dance classes or museums may have more money, and more money can mean better health, and they also might have free time and be less stressed out. So what about those factors?
13: Right. I asked Daisy that, too, and her team controlled for all of that and still saw these results. And their study did include a large socioeconomically diverse population of adults. And when reporting this, I also wondered if these results might be because people are often connecting with other people when doing these activities.
14: Hmm.
13: So could these people just be healthier because they were more social? So Daniel Belsky, another epidemiologist I talked to who didn't work on the study, thought that could be a factor.
18: People who report being socially isolated and lonely tend to exhibit a faster pace of aging than people who have richer social networks.
14: So, Sasha, maybe call your friends or plan a date with your husband to go to the museum this weekend.
16: He's not a big museum guy, but I'm going to tell him that Regina and Emily told us to go.
13: That's right. Science.
19: Exactly.
16: So your third one is about music, the band room, the marimba. Tell us about that one.
14: Yes. So Amartya Bhattacharya was in ninth grade high school band when he discovered the marimba.
20: I remember going into my school's room and hearing this beautiful 5-octave Yamaha Rosewood marimba for the first time. Its tone is so rich and beautiful, especially on the low register, that at that moment, I fell in love with the instrument for what it is.
14: The music you're hearing just now is the marimba. It looks kind of like a xylophone, though it's made of wooden bars. You play it by hitting those bars with mallets. And it comes with an enormous price tag. Prices range, but this 5-octave marimba cost $32,000, making it the most expensive instrument in Amartya's band room.
16: What accounts for that price tag?
13: Yeah, the biggest reason is the material for the wooden bars, the Honduran rosewood. This wood is responsible for that gorgeous sound, but has a very slow growth cycle and is the target of over-harvesting, illegal logging, resulting in a highly restricted trade. All this drives up the cost of the marimba.
16: So I hope someone is looking into alternative materials so we can still hear the music without compromising all this wood.
13: Definitely, yes. Now a rising second year at Northeastern University, Amartya developed a methodology for testing out 17 different woods, cutting them into bars and testing three properties in particular. So their density, stiffness, and sustain. The sustain is what allows those notes to ring out.
14: So Amartya ran his test, and a lot of the alternative materials sounded terrible. Here's bamboo plywood.
13: Ugh.
14: and here's a composite of wood and 3D printed plastic. But then he had a breakthrough. Here's cherry wood.
19: Oh.
14: And the best one, hickory.
19: Oh.
21: I like cherry better.
14: Though hickory was the closest natural match to Honduran rosewood in terms of density, stiffness, and sustain, while being more affordable. Amartya presented these findings at the meeting of the Acoustical Society of America this week. And mind you, this research was not peer-reviewed.
19: I really love that he did this research.
14: Yeah.
19: So what could this mean for the band rooms of the future?
21: Yeah, Amartya considers this an exploratory study in terms of what materials are out there and what has potential.
20: I don't think, like, the Boston Symphony Orchestra is going to take their rosewood marimba and throw it out and replace it with a hickory one.
14: But he does hope that this study could someday make the marimba more accessible for everyone, especially student musicians in low-income school districts.
19: That is Emily Kwong and Regina Barber from NPR's science podcast Shortwave. Thanks to both of you for coming in person.
14: Thank you, Sasha.
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5: 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I'm Arun Roth. Coming up on All Things Considered, the Supreme Court has just made its next move on access to the abortion pill mifepristone. We'll have the latest just ahead.
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25: And the Massachusetts Teachers Association, working together to ensure that all students have the resources they need to succeed. The MTA, a diverse union of education workers committed to the public schools and colleges our communities deserve.
5: Still to come on All Things Considered, Governor Healey is pushing back against pressure from the Justice Department to allow ICE to get confidential license plates, and how federal research funding cuts have affected new graduate student admissions.

0: We heard these explosions for hours near NPR's bureau in Kyiv. The Russian attacks started fires around the city and destroyed an apartment building, trapping residents under the rubble. Ukrainian forces were able to shoot down most of the drones and about half of the missiles. As peace talks have stalled, Ukraine has also attacked Russia, targeting Russian oil infrastructure with long-range drone strikes in an attempt to weaken Russia's war machine. Joanna Kakis, NPR News, Kyiv.
1: The Department of Education has announced it will send states millions of dollars to help fund a federal program for educating students served by the Individuals with Disabilities Education Act. And NPR's Janaki Mehta reports it's a historically underfunded program.
2: Secretary Linda McMahon announced her agency will send $144 million to states this year for two IDEA programs. A department spokesperson did not specify where the funds came from, but said that by October 1st, most of the money would go to programs for students ages 3 to 21. The remaining $20.5 million to early intervention services for infants and toddlers. The federal government has never met its promise of fully funding the program, which helps students with disabilities get a quality public education with the services they need to succeed.
1: NPR's Janaki Mehta reporting, and this is NPR News from New York City.
3: From the GBH newsroom, I'm Arun Roth. Governor Maura Healey's office is pushing back against a Trump administration demand that the RMV issue state license plates to federal immigration authorities. GBH's Sarah Betancourt reports.
4: Federal authorities typically use state plates on vehicles to attract less attention for undercover use. But the state has started pushing back, saying the RMV will only provide plates if Homeland Security certifies they'll be used for criminal investigations and not for civil immigration enforcement. The governor's office says it won't allow ICE to use state resources to, quote, operate in secret while they're violating people's rights. The Trump administration recently sent a letter to Healey accusing the RMV of undermining investigations by not providing the license plates. ICE did not respond to requests for comment. Sarah Betancourt, GBH News.
3: MIT's president is warning about two major challenges facing the university, federal funding cuts and a shrinking talent pipeline. From our higher ed desk, GBH's Kirk Carapeza reports Sally Kornbluth says federal research dollars aren't flowing the way they usually do.
5: In a video message to the campus community, Kornbluth says research funding from private sources is nowhere near enough to make up for the 20% drop in federal support that MIT is dealing with. As a result, she says university-sponsored research is down 10% compared to this time last year.
6: That is a striking loss for one of the most influential and productive research communities in the world.
5: Kornbluth also says MIT saw a nearly 20% drop in new graduate student enrollment this year and expects the decline to continue next year. She says uncertainty about research funding has made departments more cautious about admitting grad students. And that's discouraging many highly qualified candidates from even applying. Kirk Carapeza, GBH News.
3: Some disability advocates in Boston are urging the city to stop using concurrent signals at intersections. That's when pedestrians get a walk sign while turning cars also have a green light. About a third of Boston intersections use the system. North End resident Cassandra Xavier, who is deafblind and uses a white cane, says she's had close calls and that the signals are dangerous for people who can't see or hear traffic.
7: What I would love to see changed about the cross signals is to have it where the pedestrians are allowed to cross first, and then the drivers and cyclists can go after.
3: Boston traffic officials say intersection signal decisions are made case by case based on crash data and traffic patterns. Temperatures in the 50s overnight. The rain should clear by tomorrow afternoon with temperatures in the 50s. Right now, it's 55 degrees in Boston.
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1: 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I'm Ailsa Chang in Culver City, California.
2: And I'm Sasha Pfeiffer in Washington. U.S. Education Secretary Linda McMahon sparred with Democrats today over her proposed budget and over a handful of education issues that could affect millions of students.
3: Americans reelected President Trump with a clear mandate to sunset a 46-year-old, $3 trillion failed education bureaucracy in D.C. and return authority to where it belongs, to parents, teachers, and local leaders.
2: Lawmakers on the House Education Committee discussed new caps on student loans and McMahon's ongoing efforts to dismantle the department she was hired to run. NPR Education Correspondent Corey Turner is with me now in the studio to explain. Hi, Corey.
4: Hey, Sasha.
2: Start us off with where things stand right now in the effort to dismantle the Education Department.
4: Yeah, so here's what we know. The Trump administration has cut department staff by nearly half. It's also in the process of offloading lots of programs onto other federal agencies. In March, for example, the department said it would be gradually transferring over time responsibility for the nation's massive federal student loan portfolio to the U.S. Treasury Department. Now, not surprisingly, today, all of this was roundly condemned by the committee's Democrats, and it was cheered by Republicans, who obviously don't like the department have made that very clear. Here's Republican Representative Randy Fine of Florida.
5: I hope you're the last Secretary of Education, but not because I don't think you're doing a great job, but because I hope that we fully return this issue to the states.
4: Now, Sasha, I do want to say that this dismantling deserves kind of air quotes. And that's because, for example, NPR has obtained internal documents from the department that show after the student loan office there was gutted last year, they're now trying to hire more than 300 new education department employees, which feels to me at least like a tacit acknowledgement that last year's cuts went too far.
2: As in the case of some other agencies too. Interesting. Yeah. Corey, I know you have been closely following the Education Department's responsibilities when it comes to student civil rights. Did that come up today?
4: Absolutely. The Office for Civil Rights, or OCR, investigates complaints of discrimination in schools. And OCR, like much of the Ed Department, was hit really hard last year in the reduction of force, lost roughly half of its staff, and NPR has reported that after those layoffs, OCR investigated and then resolved far fewer cases in the first year of this administration than even in the first year of Trump's first term. So today, McMahon insisted that she values OCR's work and is restaffing the office. But Representative Mark Takano, a California Democrat, wanted to know why then did she allow it to be gutted in the first place?
6: You came into office unprepared and didn't know the importance of OCR, did you?
3: Oh, no, I know the importance of OCR.
6: Okay, then why did it take you 10 months? Madam Secretary, if you knew the importance, why did it take you 10 months to figure out and say, hey, I need these people back?
4: Takano also pointed out the contradiction here that the president's budget calls for a new 35% funding cut at OCR.
2: And Corey, what about student loans? There are new limits coming to graduate loans this summer. Was that also part of today's testimony?
4: You bet. Effective July 1st, annual borrowing for many graduate students is going to be dramatically capped at $20,000. Keep in mind, up to this point, they could essentially borrow as much as they needed. Democrats and even Republicans worried that this might end up leading to shortages in, say, nursing. McMahon, though, defended the loan limits, saying they're going to force colleges to lower their prices. That's a big assumption, though. I've been talking with a lot of economists lately who all say the connection between loans and school prices is really complicated, and this is not likely to lead to quick, widespread cuts. Instead, short term, it's probably going to send a lot of folks into private student loans.
2: That is NPR education correspondent Corey Turner. Thank you.
4: You're welcome.
1: In Minneapolis early this year, when ICE conducted Operation Metro Surge, community support groups raised millions of dollars to help immigrants pay rent and buy groceries. That surge of ICE agents ended in February, and now those donations have largely dried up. But the need has not, as NPR's Sergio Martinez Beltran reports from Minneapolis.
7: It's a Thursday night in late April, and as patrons sip local beer, a silent auction for art pieces and tickets for sports games is underway at a Minneapolis brewery. The event is put out by Juntos Podemos, a volunteer mutual aid organization that supports immigrant families with groceries.
8: On the left side, we have the silent auction, and then in on the right, we have raffle baskets. They're gift cards or different items that some businesses gave to us.
7: Anaita Posteco is co-founder of Juntos Podemos. She says raffle tickets are $5.
8: So our goal is 20,000. Right now we're halfway there, a little bit over. And we want to keep assisting families with groceries, but also families who are behind with rent.
7: The next day, I met Teposteco at her brother's barbershop. This is the hub of Juntos Podemos.
9: Yeah, so chicken and milk can stay up.
10: And put that in the fridge or just put it up.
7: A handful of volunteers are unloading boxes of food they hope to deliver to families in the Twin Cities. Teposteco says the fundraiser the night before was a success for the most part.
8: We raised $15,000, which is amazing, yes.
7: But it's $5,000 short of their goal. Since the end of Operation Metro Search in February, donations have tanked and the number of volunteers has dropped as well. People seem to have moved on. That's despite continued community need. Paola, an undocumented immigrant who asked NPR to identify her just by her first name because of her immigration status, says she's worried.
11: No tengo mi cheque. Me toca pagar renta. Tengo que pagar biles.
7: With no paycheck, I don't know how I'll pay rent, my bills, she says. In April, eviction filings in Minneapolis spiked 26% in comparison to April of last year. That's according to Homeline, a tenant advocacy group here. Minneapolis resident Sulia Altenberg is co-founder of her neighborhood's rent relief effort.
12: The other day I got like $8 overnight and I was like, you've got to be kidding. This is so sad.
7: She says there were some days in February and March where her group was getting $10,000 in donation from community members. They were able to help more than 230 households. In April, the group received $300,000 in donations from two foundations. That was enough to pay rent for more than 200 households.
12: It's all gone. It's like literally the bank account's empty.
7: She wonders what's going to happen next with less money and fewer volunteers.
12: There's just no way to spread the load after people keep dropping off. People talk about that, like, oh, we'll get new people in here. And it's like, where are they?
7: This frustration and pressure is also felt by Alexandria Guzman Gomez. She started a separate rent relief effort in Minneapolis in January that has paid over $1.5 million in rent.
13: I think a lot of people are just burnt out. They're burnt out. They don't have the time. And then they also don't have the money anymore.
7: For example, food and gas has gotten pricier. Since the Iran war started, gas is more than $4 a gallon here. A few months ago, it was under $3.
13: So those little changes in groceries being more expensive and things being more expensive, and people just don't have the money anymore.
7: Gomez says some people are still helping their neighbors directly, but it's not enough. And donors and volunteers have jobs and lives to return to. Gomez herself is going to grad school in the fall for social work. She says her own volunteer time will likely come to an end. Sergio Martinez Beltran, NPR News, Minneapolis.

0: 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We know that AI is costing some people their jobs, but it's also speeding the growth of new businesses, especially among Gen Z entrepreneurs, meaning people under age 30. NPR's Andrea Hsu reports.
1: Coffee is a thing in Justice Shaw's family. Four of his five sisters have worked as baristas, and at home in Nashville,
2: we had always had espresso machines, and we were always making drinks for ourselves and friends and guests. And so the table talk was always like, oh, we should open up a coffee shop one day.
1: About this time last year, he turned that table talk into a mobile espresso bar. He calls it Shaw's Coffee Cart.
2: My sisters obviously helped me work it.
1: After all, they knew how to do latte art.
2: That was great, helping support, work for free, all that kind of stuff. We were all in it together.
1: Also helping out for $20 a month was an assistant named Claude, the AI bot.
2: Big Claude guy, so shout out Claude.
1: Shaw found himself consulting his chatbot friend about, well, everything.
2: There's taxes, there's legal stuff, there's employees.
1: Without AI, Shaw says, he would have been forced to
2: either consult people or just do a lot of research to try to find the answer to one question.
1: AI, he says, has helped him grow faster. Aaron Terrazas is an economist with Gusto. That's an HR management company whose payroll platform is used by 500,000 small businesses, including Shaw's.
3: You know, you think about a young startup in the past, having to hire lawyers is very expensive. Having to hire admins was a luxury.
1: Now, Terrazas says, many new business owners are finding those are no longer barriers. Gusto surveyed 1,000 people who opened businesses in 2025. A majority said AI made the process significantly faster or less expensive.
3: It's more of an accelerator than, you know, opening up brand new opportunities.
1: Gusto also found the younger the entrepreneur, the more likely they were to rely on AI. More than 70% of Gen Zers used AI to launch their businesses, compared with just over half of Gen Xers. Justice Shaw, who's 25, says it wasn't something he really thought about. Chatbots were already part of his life.
2: Obviously, when ChatGPT first came out, I was on that trend and jumped on that and was using it for, anything really.
1: And it's worked for him. After 10 months, Shaw now has two coffee carts. Revenue has hit six figures, and he does 4 to 6 events a week. Corporate gatherings, graduation parties, church events, even weddings. He gets inquiries over text, Instagram, and email. He says Claude has made responding easy.
2: So if I'm going to send them a DM, it's going to give me something a little bit shorter, a little more to the point. If it's going to do an email, it's going to be a little bit longer, a little bit more formal. You know, he can throw emojis in there.
1: Because who doesn't love an emoji? Now, as for whether AI is taking jobs or helping to create them, it's a little fuzzy. Justice Shaw hasn't hired an assistant. He hasn't paid a lawyer or an accountant. But because his sisters have moved on to other things, he has hired four baristas.
2: It's a part-time structure. You know, it could be a random 2 o'clock on a Friday, and it could be a 7 a.m. or 7 p.m. on Monday.
1: At the end of the day, Shaw is still very much a people person. He loves doing pop-ups downtown on the weekends.
2: One of my favorite things is just people walking by, getting to meet people and family and friends and strangers, getting to come up and buy a coffee.
1: Coffee that, at least for now, is still crafted by a human. Andrea Hsu, NPR News.

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2: This is GBH 89.7. I'm Arun Roth. We have breaking news out of the Supreme Court, where justices have preserved access to the abortion pill mifepristone by telehealth. What we know just ahead. And during Operation Metro Surge, mutual aid efforts raised millions of dollars. But with most agents gone, funds are drying up and people are moving on. Immigrants are not. That's just ahead. Tonight in local sports, the Red Sox host the Phillies. First pitch is at 6:45 at Fenway. Now here's Dave Epstein with the weather.
3: Prepare for scattered showers and maybe a thunderstorm through the evening hours. Temperatures falling down to the 40s. Tomorrow, it's a cool day. We're only in the 50s. Couple of showers mostly in the morning, but not much rainfall. We clear out Friday night, and that will set us up for a glorious weekend. Saturday, sunshine mid-70s. Sunday, sunshine up near 80. For GBH News, I'm Dave Epstein.
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7: 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I'm Sasha Pfeiffer in Washington.
0: And I'm Elsa Chang in Culver City, California. All right, today the Supreme Court kept the status quo in place when it comes to the abortion pill mifepristone. NPR's Selena Simmons-Duffin is here to tell us more. Hi, Selena.
8: Hi, Elsa.
0: So what happened here exactly? Nothing?
8: Effectively, yes. The Supreme Court granted an emergency request from two drug makers to put a hold on an appeals court order that would have put new restrictions on access to mifepristone. Specifically, it would have required patients to go in person to a clinic or a doctor's office to receive the medication. Mm-hmm. Now, I have to say there were a nail-biting 30 minutes today after the justices blew their own 5 p.m. Eastern deadline. Huh. But then the order came. The justices issued a stay pending appeal. So telemedicine access can continue as it has been while the case plays out in the lower courts.
0: Okay, so a little drama, but things remain the same. And telemedicine, right. I mean, it's become a key way that people have been getting abortions, right?
8: Yes. So since the Supreme Court overturned Roe v. Wade nearly 4 years ago, telemedicine abortion has grown and grown, and it now accounts for a quarter of all abortions in the country. Some of those abortions are happening in states with bans, but residents of states where abortion is legal are also making use of the flexibility of telemedicine to access abortion. I've talked to people who live in remote parts of California, in Georgia, in Louisiana, who all use telemedicine abortion and were grateful they had that option. On a bigger scale, telemedicine access is a big part of the reason why the overall number of abortions hasn't gone down at all despite all of the state bans. Mifepristone has been found to be safe by FDA. It's been used by something like 7 million patients since it was approved in 2000. Mm. And doctors say the in-person requirement is not medically necessary. Major medical groups all asked the Supreme Court to allow telemedicine to continue, so they're likely pleased with this result today.
0: I do want to point out one thing here. The FDA is the named defendant here, but they didn't file a brief to the Supreme Court. Am I understanding that correctly?
8: That's right. The FDA's position in this case so far has been to just try to put it on ice. The agency says it's conducting a new review of the safety of mifepristone, and that review has been prompted by Republican lawmakers and governors putting pressure on the FDA. Its attorneys were saying, let us do that review first. But the Fifth Circuit didn't. The Fifth Circuit Court of Appeals, which heard this case, didn't go along with that plan, and the FDA didn't respond to the appeals court ruling. And that's striking because a key part of this case is about the power of the agency itself. Should a group of judges be able to change how Americans all over the country can access an FDA-approved medication, or should FDA scientists get to determine that? Former FDA leaders, including some who served Republican presidents and the trade group for drug makers, asked the Supreme Court to keep mifepristone available over telemedicine, saying that they rely on a stable and predictable process for FDA to regulate medications in the U.S.
0: Well, Selena, in the meantime, the FDA commissioner just resigned on Tuesday. So how do you think that departure fits into all of this?
8: Yeah, that's right. Dr. Marty McCarry resigned under pressure from the White House. It is not clear if this case played a role in that, but anti-abortion rights groups were vocal about their displeasure with how little he did to restrict abortion in that role. We'll have to see whether the leadership change means a change in the FDA's approach to this issue or not. But whatever happens with FDA and abortion medication in the Supreme Court or otherwise, we will definitely be following it.
0: Oh, yes, you will. That is NPR's Selena Simmons-Duffin. Thank you so much, Selena.
8: You're welcome, Elsa.
7: When Earth faces its next cataclysm, some plants appear to have a time-tested strategy to survive. Science reporter Ari Daniel has our story.
9: Most people have two sets of chromosomes, one set from each parent, whereas
10: strawberries, for example, they have eight sets of chromosomes.
9: Yves Van de Peer is a plant biologist at Ghent University in Belgium. This phenomenon is called polyploidy, where an organism has more than two sets of chromosomes stuffed into every cell. In other words, a whole genome duplication. And it's pretty common, actually, especially in plants.
10: It's a mutational event. You end up basically with a new cell with twice the amount of DNA than the normal plant cell.
9: The plant species may do okay for a while, but this wholesale duplication of the genome is error-prone.
10: Usually there is reduced fertility because you have more chromosomes to deal with, which then is a problem for cell division.
9: And that tends to be a problem for survival, leading often ultimately to extinction. And yet polyploidy is everywhere we look today. What's the deal?
10: The polyploid paradox has kept me puzzling for a long time.
9: Van de Peer and his colleagues decided to try to unravel the riddle. Their first step involved gathering all 470 flowering plant genomes that have been sequenced, a mix of wild species and agricultural crops from all over the world. The research team scoured the DNA of those plants for evidence of genome duplication events that occurred long ago.
10: Not all the plants showed it.
9: But some did, and the researchers used the fossil record to help determine when each duplication event happened. And here's what they found.
10: These whole genome duplications, they do not occur randomly. They are clustered in time.
9: In particular, they cluster during periods characterized by environmental upheaval over the last 150 million years.
10: For example, important cooling periods on our planet, or global warming on our planet.
9: Or, perhaps most dramatically, some 66 million years ago when an asteroid collided with Earth, darkening the skies, which likely wiped out the dinosaurs and over half of all plant species.
10: Plants were suddenly no longer adapted.
9: Most plants, that is, because it turns out for all their baggage, polyploid plants excel at surviving environmental stress, like prolonged changes in temperature or light level.
10: They might be better in doing photosynthesis, for example, because they have more genes to capture the little light that is still there. And so they have an advantage over a lot of other plant lineages.
9: Polyploid plants are like an insurance policy. Most of the time they fade away, but during extreme turmoil, they win out. The research is published in the journal Cell. Sandra Pitta is a plant biotechnologist at the University of Buenos Aires who wasn't involved in the study.
11: Well, the paper really is very rigorous. And it gives us a lot of hope, in a way.
9: Hope because our planet is again facing a changing climate, one that polyploid plants may well endure. These findings will also help plant breeders like Pitta.
11: If polyploidism helps them resist more different types of stresses, well, that is really useful to me.
9: As for Yves Van de Peer, he thinks he may have finally solved that pesky paradox.
10: I feel like I can retire now because this is sort of the culmination of 25 years of work.
9: Sometimes a seeming dead end can actually pay off in the future. For NPR News, I'm Ari Daniel.

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7: Britain's ruling center-left party suffered major losses in local elections, meaning Prime Minister Keir Starmer's tenure could be coming to an end. This is GBH's All Things Considered. With Elsa Chang and Mary Louise Kelly, I'm Arun Roth. It's Thursday, May 14th. Coming up, the war in Iran is over 2 months old with no end in sight. We'll get a status update on America's weapons stockpile. And when it comes to AI, the Trump administration has prioritized innovation over regulation. But there's been a shift.
8: Safety is front and center again. So it's a dramatic reversal from just a year ago.
7: Those stories and more coming up right after these headlines.
9: Live from NPR News in Washington, I'm Janine Herbst. The Supreme Court today has preserved access to the widely used abortion pill mifepristone, allowing it to be available by mail without an in-person appointment. The case stems from a suit Louisiana filed to roll back the FDA's rules on how the drug can be prescribed. A ruling by a 3-judge panel of the 5th U.S. Circuit Court of Appeals on May 1st threatened access to the pill through telemedicine visits and mail delivery. But tonight, the high court granted emergency requests by 2 drug makers of the pill to block the lower court ruling for now while a lawsuit plays out. Medication abortions account for nearly 2/3 of all abortions in the U.S. as of 2023, the last year for which statistics are available. President Trump and Chinese leader Xi Jinping met in Beijing today, discussing the war in Iran, global trade, and energy security. But as NPR's Tamara Keith reports, it doesn't appear that the talks between the two yielded any significant progress.
10: On Thursday, Trump and Xi held a bilateral meeting that for a time included CEOs from top U.S. corporations. Then in the evening at a formal banquet, the two leaders toasted each other and the relationship between their nations. Trump made clear he wants this visit to be the start of a longer dialogue.
11: Tonight, it is my honor to extend an invitation to you and Madam Peng to visit us at the White House this September 24th.
10: Before Trump heads to the airport, the leaders are set to take a friendship photo and share a bilateral tea and lunch. No deals have been announced yet, but there's still time. Tamara Keith, NPR News, Beijing.
9: Cuba is facing a new energy crisis and rising protests. While the Cubans blame the U.S. for blocking energy deliveries, the State Department says it's their communist rulers who are responsible for the humanitarian crisis on the island. NPR's Michelle Kellerman has more.
12: Cuba's energy minister says that the oil donated from Russia, which the U.S. allowed in late March, has now run out. Venezuela and Mexico stopped sending fuel earlier this year because of the threat of U.S. tariffs. The State Department doesn't call this a blockade, however, writing in a statement to NPR that, quote, the false narrative of a blockade against Cuba is just one of the many lies spread by the failing dictatorship on the island. The U.S. has offered Cuba $100 million in aid to be distributed by the Catholic Church or other aid groups as it pushes for what it calls meaningful reforms to Cuba's communist system. Michelle Kellerman, NPR News, the State Department.
9: For the third day in a row, Russia launched a massive drone and missile attack on Ukraine, demolishing an apartment building in Kyiv, killing at least nine and wounding dozens of others. You're listening to NPR News from Washington.
7: From the GBH newsroom, I'm Arun Roth. The man accused of opening fire on Memorial Drive in Cambridge on Monday made an initial court appearance from his hospital bed today. GBH's Diane Adame has the details.
13: A not guilty plea was entered on Tyler Brown's behalf as he remains hospitalized after being shot multiple times as police officers and a former Marine tried to subdue him. The charges against him include two counts of assault to murder. Brown had been out on parole from a previous case. Prosecutor Nicole Elaine claims he called his parole officer just hours before the Memorial Drive rampage, saying he wanted to end his life.
14: He was repeating that he wasn't going back to jail and made suicidal statements again. After that call ended, Mr. Brown began walking down Memorial Drive in Cambridge with that weapon, firing it repeatedly in an erratic fashion.
13: A judge ordered that Brown remain in custody as he awaits his next court hearing later this month. Diana Dame, GBH News.
7: Opponents of a proposed statewide rent control ballot question say it would hurt small landlords who keep rents affordable. The measure would cap most yearly rent increases at 5%. At a State House event today, Small Property Owners Association President Amir Shashavi said many landlords are already struggling to keep up with rising costs.
15: Utilities are up roughly 39%. Property insurance is up 25 to 40%. Property taxes, 21%. Supplies for repairs and maintenance, roughly 30%.
7: Supporters say the proposal is needed to help tenants remain in their homes as they, too, face climbing costs. The MBTA is closing several Red Line stations each of the next 5 nights to upgrade its signaling system. GBH's Jeremy Siegel reports.
16: Trains will not run between Broadway and Ashmont from 6 p.m. through the end of service. That means evening riders will need to use shuttle buses for the entirety of the Ashmont branch, and people traveling between Broadway and Braintree will have to use shuttles for a small portion of their rides between Broadway and JFK UMass. While the shuttle buses and accessible vans will be free, the T is recommending riders factor in extra time, with some trips taking 40 minutes longer than usual. Evening service will return next Tuesday. Jeremy Siegel, GBH News.
7: Rain continuing with temperatures in the 50s overnight. The shower should clear by tomorrow afternoon with temperatures in the 50s. Right now it is 55 degrees in Boston.
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18: This is All Things Considered from NPR News. I'm Sasha Pfeiffer in Washington.
19: And I'm Elsa Chang in Culver City, California. Defense Secretary Pete Hegseth is butting heads with Democratic Senator Mark Kelly of Arizona again, this time over Kelly's recent statements that the U.S. is depleting its weapons supply in this war with Iran. Here's Kelly on CBS's Face the Nation.
20: We've expended a lot of munitions. And that means the American people are less safe, whether it's a conflict in the Western Pacific with China or somewhere else in the world, the munitions are depleted.
19: The response from Hegseth was that Kelly, quote, blabbed about a classified Pentagon briefing. This whole exchange does raise questions about the state of the Pentagon's weapons stockpile, and so we have called up someone to talk about just that. Barbara Starr, former CNN Pentagon correspondent and current senior fellow at the USC Annenberg Center on Communication Leadership and Policy. Welcome.
21: Well, thank you for having me.
19: First off, Barbara, I just want to address what Secretary Hegseth said about Senator Kelly. Was this classified information that Kelly disclosed, do you think?
21: I don't think you can make a strong case that it's classified to say we've expended weapons in this war. I mean, this is something every single day. The Pentagon was talking about firing weapons against Iranian targets. What becomes classified is if the senator was to get into extreme detail about how much is left in the stockpile, specific munitions, how much they have of this or that. And I didn't see that he got into that kind of detail.
0: Right. Okay, well, getting into a little more detail, but not from Senator Kelly, I saw an analysis last month from the Center for Strategic and International Studies that said that the military had used up quite a bit of its stockpile, and it listed various categories. I mean, how close are we actually to just running out of weapons at this point after starting this war with Iran?
21: Well, the Pentagon's view is that we're not close, that we have plenty left. But a reality check here. The U.S. has relied a great deal on using its precision weapons stocks. And as those go lower, there has to be a plan in place, both the money, the funding, and the production capability to replenish those stocks. And right now, the big concern is to make sure they replenish the Patriot missiles, the air defense capability. Mm-hmm. These are the things that have been used up. These are the things that our allies are using in the Gulf. Everybody needs to get more of this back into the stockpile.
0: Okay, so paint a picture for us. Can you just put in plain terms what kind of potential future conflicts is the U.S. potentially unprepared for, given the supply of the weapons that you have just named?
21: Well, I think that's the key question right now, is if the stockpiles are not topped off, which right now they don't appear to be, can the U.S. simultaneously prosecute wars in Asia, that means China or North Korea, the Gulf against Iran, and in Europe against Russia? We think that's not very likely, but let's face it, in both Europe, where the U.S. is supporting Ukraine, and in the Middle East, they're already using up weapons. It's a key reason the stockpile is diminished.
0: Well, are you hearing anything from your Pentagon sources about their concern over the U.S. weapons stockpile?
21: Well, you know, it's interesting. Even Pete Hegseth on Capitol Hill in the last few days said it's got to get replenished and it's going to take months. He claims there's a plan to do it, but they're going to need funding. I think one of the most interesting wrinkles here is we're seeing both the Army and the Navy say if they don't get more funding to replace what they are spending on this war, mm-hmm. they're going to have to cut back training.
0: Wow.
21: And that means the administration has to send a funding plan to Congress, and Congress has to act on it.
0: Do you think Hegseth's estimate that this could take months for the stockpile to replenish, is that a fair estimate? Do you have a sense?
21: Well, I think for some weapons, possibly, but for the so-called smart weapons, the very complex weapons that have precision fabrication, satellite-guided systems that the U.S. relies so much on right now, that's going to take billions of dollars. I don't know that anybody has a solid estimate.
0: Yeah.
21: And it's going to be months, if not years. And by the time you replenish, the U.S. is going to be on to the next generation of those weapons. So this is going to be a problem that will ripple through the Pentagon for years to come.
0: Barbara Starr, former CNN Pentagon correspondent and current senior fellow at the USC Annenberg Center on Communication Leadership and Policy. Thank you very much.
21: Thanks for having me.
1: Here's what it sounded like all week outside 10 Downing Street, the home of the British Prime Minister, who is struggling to keep his job.
22: I'm just swimming in number 10! Prime Minister, it's your time off!
1: Prime Minister Keir Starmer's centre-left Labour Party got trounced in local elections last week. Some lawmakers want to replace Starmer, but they're mired in infighting over who should succeed him. NPR's Lauren Freyer is at our bureau in London. Hi, Lauren.
23: Hi there.
1: So this has been a very tumultuous week in British politics. How would you describe the mood there?
23: It has been whiplash. Markets have gone haywire. People worry this is a return to the revolving door of prime ministers. You know, this country had five prime ministers in less than 7 years. Starmer's election 2 summers ago was billed as a return to sort of boring stability. And lately it has been anything but. We had this extraordinary scene yesterday when King Charles visited Parliament, read aloud the prime minister's agenda for the next year. We don't know if the prime minister will be in office to implement it. One lawmaker summed up the mood in Parliament best.
24: What on earth are we all doing here?
23: That's Kemi Badenoch, leader of the opposition Conservatives, talking about just how exasperated voters are feeling.
24: The country is angry with the entire political class, all of us here. They are not happy with how we have been doing politics.
2: I mean, you might recognize some of that sentiment from U.S. voters, you know, on your side
3: of
2: the pond.
3: Yes, very much so.
2: Here, it has fueled support for anti-establishment parties who, as you mentioned, trounced Labour and Conservatives, the two traditional parties, last week in municipal elections. A real blow to the two-party system.
4: Yeah, so tell us more. Who did well in those elections?
2: A far-right anti-immigrant party made particularly big gains, and that has sent the political establishment into a frenzy over how to stop the far-right from doing the same in national elections, which are expected 3 years from now. Starmer had a huge majority, and polls show voters don't think he has delivered on promises to increase government services, lower the cost of living. You know, he says a lot of that has been outside of his control. The Iran war, tariffs from the Trump administration. He spoke to The Nation earlier this week.
5: I know that people are frustrated by the state of Britain, frustrated by politics, and some people frustrated with me.
2: He's basically asking for more time to win over what he called his doubters, but his party is thinking of replacing him.
4: And Lauren, who's on the list of possible replacements?
2: That is the big question. Health Secretary Wes Streeting quit the cabinet today. He might throw in his hat into the ring. Today, former Deputy Prime Minister Angela Rayner said she's been cleared of wrongdoing in this tax scandal that forced her out of the cabinet last year. She might now challenge her old boss, Starmer. And there's also Andy Burnham. He's a popular mayor of Manchester. He's nicknamed the King of the North. Manchester's in northern England. And he may now run in a special election to become an MP, which would make him eligible to challenge Starmer. But only if Starmer allows him to run in that election, which he's expected to do, and if he wins, and that's no guarantee. None of these contenders has filed an official challenge to Starmer. If they do, they'd need support of 20% of their fellow Labour MPs. Then the party would hold a sort of primary. You know, people registered as Labour members would vote. Starmer would be part of that. So this will be a very long process. It will probably take all summer, and it could possibly even end with Starmer staying in office after all of that.
4: That is NPR's Lauren Freyer in London. Lauren, thank you for covering this.
2: You're welcome.
0: That's music from Weezer's 1994 Blue Album. It's one of 25 new additions to the National Recording Registry at the Library of Congress. Others added this year include music from Ray Charles, Gladys Knight and the Pips, Reba McEntire, and the video game Doom. NPR's Elizabeth Blair tells us about some of the other selections to be preserved for future generations.
6: It's an eclectic mix. There's Ruth Brown's 1950 recording of Teardrops from My Eyes.
25: Every time it rains, I think of you.
6: The Byrds' 1965 single Turn, Turn, Turn.
26: To everything, turn, turn, turn. There is a season, turn, turn.
6: And The Devil Went Down to Georgia by the Charlie Daniels Band from 1979.
26: And if you win, you get this shiny fiddle made of gold. But if you lose, the devil gets your soul.
6: Defining sounds of American history and culture is how the Library of Congress describes the National Recording Registry. In the early 1980s, the carefree Go-Go's captured the MTV generation's party vibe.
27: Can you hear them? They talk about us.
28: We felt like we were going to conquer the world as kids.
6: Lead singer Belinda Carlisle told the Library of Congress she is thrilled the Go-Go's have a spot on the National Recording Registry, especially for people who visit the site 100 years from now.
28: I know I would love that 100 years from now, looking back and seeing how, you know, how the personality of the band that was so important and the music that was so important at that time.
6: This year's only non-musical addition to the registry is from 1971, the Mutual Broadcasting System's coverage of the so-called Fight of the Century between boxing heavyweights Joe Frazier and Muhammad Ali.
29: Well, you tell Joe he can come out smoking, because I ain't going to be joking. I'll be pecking and a-poking.
6: Ali lost to Frazier that day, but went on to win their next two matches. The Library of Congress says all of the additions to the National Recording Registry are treasures worthy of preservation for all time. Now, some of the additions by megastars like Taylor Swift and Beyoncé might not seem to be at risk of disappearing. But a library spokesperson says as digital formats change over the next 100 years, digital data can be lost if we don't update the format or make sure there's a way to play it back. Elizabeth Blair, NPR News.
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3: Colonists didn't just rebel over tea. Years earlier, they were already clashing with the crown over trees.
8: You're talking about a tree that could be 200 feet tall and straight as an arrow.
3: White pines were prized by the Royal Navy. And when the king's surveyors came to mark them, New Englanders pushed back hard.
8: This is the government from very far away putting restrictions on what you can do with your property.
3: I'm Hannah Loss. You can find the rest of that story online at gbhnews.org.
7: This is GBH 89.7. I'm Arun Roth. Coming up, the Justice Department has a new special unit to investigate violations of gun rights. It's suing cities and states with gun control laws that may be vulnerable after recent Supreme Court rulings. And a closer look at President Trump's shifting rhetoric around AI. That's just ahead. Tonight in local sports, the Red Sox host the Phillies. First pitch is at 6:45 at Fenway. Now here's GBH's Dave Epstein with the weather.
9: Couple of showers and a thunderstorm around this evening. Some of you may see a downpour. Temperatures falling back to the 40s. It's going to be a cool, damp day tomorrow. Couple of showers. Most of the time it's dry. Temperatures in the 50s. The weekend is stunning. 70s on Saturday with all sun. Near 80 on Sunday with all sun. We're in the 70s on Monday again with sunny skies. And it gets hot on Tuesday and Wednesday up near 90 over inland areas. For GBH News, I'm Dave Epstein.
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0: From NPR News, this is All Things Considered. I'm Elsa Chang in Culver City, California.
4: And I'm Sasha Pfeiffer in Washington. The Trump administration is making a point of treating gun rights as civil rights. Last year, it created a special Second Amendment section in the Civil Rights Division of the Justice Department. Now it's going after local jurisdictions that it says are violating the right to bear arms. NPR's Martin Costi joins us now to explain this new approach. Hi, Martin.
14: Hi, Sasha.
4: This Second Amendment section in the DOJ, what does it do?
14: Well, it's part of the Civil Rights Division. You know, that's the division of the DOJ you've heard about for years that, traditionally sues local authorities over things like racial discrimination or excessive force by police departments. But now they're taking that playbook and using it in defense of gun rights. The new section's mission is, as they say it, to ensure that law-abiding American citizens may responsibly possess, carry, and use firearms. And the most high-profile example of this so far is their recent lawsuit against Denver. The DOJ says it objects to the city's longstanding ban on certain semi-automatic rifles, guns that the city calls assault weapons, and that includes AR-15s. Mayor Mike Johnston earlier this month responded to that, and he responded to the Justice Department's pressure on the city to stop enforcing the ban.
15: We're here today to let them know that our answer is hell no. No, we will not roll back a common sense policy that has kept weapons of war off of these city streets for 37 years. No.
4: Martin, as you know, these local and state bans on guns like AR-15s have been challenged by gun rights groups before. What changes now that the Justice Department is suing?
14: Yeah, you're right. You know, private groups, gun rights advocates have been challenging these bans for a while, and they've mostly lost on appeal. But the legal question is still a live one. The Supreme Court has been reviewing some potential cases involving AR-15 bans, looking at whether to take one of them up maybe next term. And if they do, the gun rights groups people are optimistic because there's this doctrine the Supreme Court has developed over the last few years called common use, which gives special protection to weapons that have become a normal everyday thing to have that aren't exotic or dangerous enough to justify restrictions. And the gun groups say semi-automatic rifles like AR-15s are in common use. Millions of people own them. And with the Justice Department now making this argument, they think they're in a better position than ever to make that argument. I talked about this with Aidan Johnston. He's the chief lobbyist for Gun Owners of America, and his organization would like to see even more pro-gun moves by the Trump administration, but they are very happy about this civil rights approach.
1: I think that the courts definitely look at the government as a plaintiff differently, and so I think it's going to be a huge deal to see the Civil Rights Division and the Department of Justice on the side of the Second Amendment in federal court. That especially will have a lot of weight when we get up to the Supreme Court level.
4: What is the view of gun safety or gun control advocates about the administration's civil rights approach to this?
14: Well, they're not as happy as you'd imagine. The group known as Brady has called the Second Amendment section a diversion of scarce resources from what it considers, quote, traditional and historical discrimination issues. In other words, a diversion away from cases about issues like racial discrimination. Gun control groups also went, and the gun control groups on the other side also kind of wonder where this is going to end when it comes to rights. The administration is pushing, if the administration is pushing to expand the scope of the Second Amendment for semi-automatic rifles, would that perhaps also mean perhaps pushing for rights for machine guns? Now, I should be clear, the administration has not come out to say that it's for expanding rights to machine guns as well. Right now, we have a longstanding restriction on that federally. But, the gun rights groups like Gun Owners of America think that they have the legal momentum right now.
4: That is NPR's Martin Costi. Thank you.
14: You're welcome.
0: The race between the U.S. and China on artificial intelligence is top of mind this week with President Trump in Beijing. So far, the Trump administration's approach to AI has been to prioritize innovation and root out any regulations around the technology. But there has been a shift in rhetoric from the president and others in his orbit. NPR White House correspondent Deepa Shivaram reports.
16: President Trump hit the ground running on AI when he came back into the White House last year, and safety around the technology wasn't part of the equation. In his first trip abroad, Vice President J.D. Vance scolded European countries for their strict regulations around AI. He talked about it in an episode of the All In podcast last year with then White House AI czar David Sacks.
17: America is done with the overregulating, with the constant worrying about the future. We're going to lean into the future. We're going to embrace the future and try to make sure America dominates in the future. And that's such a radical departure from both the safetyism of the Biden administration, but also, frankly, the safetyism of a lot of our friends in Europe.
16: Within his first days, Trump revoked the Biden administration's executive order on creating safeguards around AI development. The administration even renamed the government's AI Safety Institute to the Center for AI Standards and Innovation. Since then, Trump has stomped on some state efforts to pass their own AI laws, saying a, quote, patchwork of regulation would be too complicated. But in recent weeks, the White House has been sending a different message.
18: There are a lot of good things, but we have to be careful with it. Like everything else, we have to be careful with it.
16: That was Trump on Fox News a few weeks ago. In the same interview, he said, quote, there should be regulations on AI. The shift in rhetoric comes after AI company Anthropic sounded the alarm about their latest model, Mythos. The technology is powerful, but too powerful to release to the public, Anthropic said, because of cybersecurity concerns. The White House soon jumped into action. White House Chief of Staff Susie Wiles met with Anthropic's CEO at the White House, and administration officials started warning banks of the risks that could come from technology like Mythos, using words that they haven't used before, like safety. Here's Treasury Secretary Scott Bessent in an interview on Fox News.
19: There is a very important calculus here between innovation and safety. And at the U.S. government, we're going to make sure that things stay safe.
16: The sudden concern over AI safety came as a surprise to Kyle Chan. He's an expert in China and tech policy at the Brookings Institution.
20: Safety had become a bad word. And people started using words like AI security instead to try to get around that. And now safety is front and center again. So it's a dramatic reversal from just a year ago.
16: Alondra Nelson, who led the Office of Science and Technology Policy in the Biden administration, says this rhetoric shift also comes as AI is starting to be a political problem for Trump. Polling shows Americans have become more skeptical about AI and want more regulations.
2: The Trump administration is really looking ahead to the midterm elections and thinking about, you know, what might be done to sort of help the public see that these issues are being addressed.
16: But the ongoing AI race with China means there are still some in the administration who don't want regulations because they're concerned about slowing innovation and alienating tech leaders who Trump is cozy with. Still, the Trump administration is considering an executive order that addresses issues of safety and security. The White House has said any discussion of an executive order is speculative, and any policy announcement would come from the president. But actual regulation of AI will have to come from Congress, though there's no indication of that happening anytime soon. Deepa Shivaram, NPR News, Washington.

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1: 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I'm Arun Roth. 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
0: 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And

0: should, because in addition to all the straight-up counting of people that it does, it also tracks a wide swath of what happens in this economy. For our purposes today, two items specifically. First of all, retail sales. April is the month in question, up 0.5% from March. Nice job, American consumers. Retail sales, by the way, measured in dollars, which makes it even more interesting that that 0.5% bump holds true even when you strip out volatile and expensive items like automobiles and gasoline. So there is that. Also on the rise, item two for us today, business inventories. That is March data, up 0.9% from February. Those are headline numbers, of course, those two, and are decent on a first impression. But as Daniel Ackerman reports to start us off, a closer inspection reveals some consternation among both businesses and consumers.
1: Yes, sales and inventories were up, but Jessica Ramirez of the Consumer Collective says there's something to keep in mind about those numbers.
2: Really, it's prices are high.
1: High and rising fast, according to this week's inflation data. So the jump in the headline numbers is really about stuff getting more expensive and not about more stuff getting sold. Ramirez says in the face of all that, consumers are making hard choices.
2: Opting out for some items while they're purchasing others and just being extremely edited in the way that they're shopping.
1: She says that could mean a summer road trip instead of a long-distance flight. But even the basics are putting a dent in wallets and bank accounts.
2: 59% of consumers say they are dipping into savings to cover their everyday expenses.
1: And that puts a big question mark around how much consumers will be able to keep spending in the months to come. And if retail sales do fall off, the stores don't want to be left holding the bag, so they're not exactly packing their storerooms, says Jason Miller of Michigan State.
3: Retailers have dialed in inventories relative to where their demand is right now.
1: And Miller says that should hold true over the summer.
3: We can expect caution from retailers over the coming months because they're just not sure where that consumer is going to be at.
1: Some wholesalers, on the other hand, are building inventories, says Zach Rogers of Colorado State. That's because inflation isn't going to disappear tomorrow.
4: The cost of fuel keeps going up. And so right now you're betting against, well, if I bring things in faster, maybe I can get them in before the cost of fuel goes up even more than it is already.
1: Rogers says demand for some big ticket items might be soft.
4: If you look at car dealerships, if you look at furniture stores, Whirlpool had that announcement last week that nobody's buying refrigerators anymore.
1: But there are plenty of retail events later this year that wholesalers want to be ready for.
4: Back to school is still going to happen in a couple months. Christmas is still going to happen in December.
1: Roger says wholesalers might want to buy all that stuff now rather than risk paying more for it later. I'm Daniel Ackerman for Marketplace.
0: Wall Street Today, do with this what you will, as NVIDIA CEO Jensen Huang makes the rounds with President Trump in Beijing. The chip design company's shares have popped 20% in the past seven trading days. And while, yes, measures of market capitalization can be formulaic and overemphasized, at $235.74 a share at the close today, with 24.5 or so billion shares outstanding, NVIDIA is this close to being worth $6 trillion. Elsewhere, in American market capitalism, a couple of record highs. The Dow is back above 50,000. What? Me worry? We'll have the details when we do the numbers.

0: President Trump is in Beijing, as I just said, for talks that can charitably be described as highly anticipated. Since we sadly can't be a fly on the wall for those discussions, we've done the next best thing. We've called Adam Posen. He's the president of the Peterson Institute for International Economics. Adam, welcome back to the program. Great to speak to you again.
1: Always good to be on with you, Kai.
0: Let me get right at it. Who needs this meeting to go well more? The president or President Xi?
1: President Trump needs it more, by far. And you can see that from the body language, the carrying with him, a whole bunch of U.S. corporate CEOs.

0: CEOs, the sort of plaintive tone. I mean, in the end, the U.S. will survive even if the meeting falls apart, obviously. But going into the meeting, Trump is the petitioner.
1: Last time you and I spoke, there was all kinds of chatter from the White House and from Secretary Bessent at Treasury about decoupling this economic relationship, which, you know, would be challenging given that they're the two biggest economies in the world. But I did notice that last night the president was out on his socials talking about reopening China and getting things back on track, in essence. And that sounds very 1990s engagement-ish to me.
0: Yeah, it does with his particular tone. And it is clearly an about face from the posturing that the U.S. government under Trump, a bit under Biden, and again under the last year of Trump has done. I think it's a good move if done properly with proper regard for national security and dependencies, with some calling out China for misbehaviors. But ultimately, it was pretty destructive. Let me make one more point. My colleague at Peterson, Chad Bown, has pointed out that if you look under the hood, the share of U.S. imports from China has plummeted from 25% to 7%. And there are two important parts of that. First is that huge shift in the amount of imports we get from China has made absolutely no difference in a positive way to U.S. manufacturing, to U.S. And if anything, it's increased inflation. The second thing is that huge shift only leaves you with the stuff we can't substitute for, like rare earths, like pharmaceutical components. So, you know, recoupling from here only makes sense.
1: You know, I will see your Chad Bown, of whom I am a huge fan, and we're going to have him on when his book drops here in I guess, a couple of weeks, months, whatever it is. But I will see you, Chad, and raise you foreign direct investment. The president talks about wanting to have Chinese factories on American soil, but foreign direct investment from China into the United States is way down as well. So there are some hurdles here, right, to this reopening and reconnecting.
0: Absolutely. And I think, Chai, that the president is right to be emphasizing foreign direct investment. It was foolishness to say they didn't want that. I mean, if the Chinese are going to quote unquote steal technology, which to some degree their officials do, it's done through computer means, through surreptitious means, through active bribing and spying in the U.S. Meanwhile, if we actually get foreign direct investment into the U.S., we actually get some technology transfer from them inherently. Huh. And we win over some of these potential spies. Same thing with getting Chinese students into the U.S. It's a win-win. But you're right on the facts. It's down like 90% since before COVID.
1: So I'm sure you saw the headlines this morning that President Xi had said to President Trump, as they were discussing things, that Xi hopes that we can avoid, the United States and China can avoid, the Thucydides trap. Now, I confess I had to go look that one up because it's been a long time since I've studied that stuff. But it's basically the conflict that arises when a rising power like China takes on in every possible way the established power of the United States. So you're not a political scientist, but you've been around the block a couple of times. Frame that for me in the context of the global economy and the competition that exists now between these two powers.
0: Well, what's key about the Thucydides trap, which is, as you say, Kai, it's about having a rising power get into a conflict with an established power, in part because the established power is worried that if they let the rising power continue to rise, they'll lose.
1: Right.
0: And there is that sense in some parts of Washington. But in the economic sphere, for all the rhetoric, Chinese ability to inflict threats on the U.S. economically can be pushed back against if, A, we provide more value to the Chinese so they have more dependence on us, more incentive to play along, and B, as long as we're collaborating with the whole world economy to discipline China. And this is not what we've been doing. And I think what President Xi is indicating is not peaceful intentions, not nice and kind words, but I think a realistic view that the world is a worse place if U.S. and China are in economic conflict. And ultimately, that if he thinks time is on his side, He doesn't have to do anything right now. And that's the other key point about economics. It's never irreversible the way it might be, say, in a military advantage. There is no end point.
1: Right. Adam Posen. He's the president of the Peterson Institute for International Economics, also a regular contributor to this program where we have questions about international affairs and China and all that stuff. Adam, thanks a lot. I appreciate it.
0: Thank you, Kai.

0: Versant reported quarterly profits today, better than analysts had been guessing, but not great. For those perhaps not up on the corporate machinations of the cable and television sector, Versant is what happened earlier this year when Comcast spun off a bunch of its cable networks. The parent company, Versant is, of CNBC and MS Now and E!, said ad revenues fell 5% thanks to falling ratings. That one-time crown jewel of any media company, traditional television, is taking a backseat to digital, as you know, in no small part because advertising can be targeted a whole lot better. So, enter now agentic AI ad buying. It has been all the rage this week at the upfronts. Those are the annual dog and pony shows where media companies sell their upcoming stuff to ad buyers. Marketplace's Megan McCarty-Carino has that one.
1: The upfront started back in the 1960s, and the way television networks sell advertising hasn't really changed since then, says Tim Hanlon, a media consultant at the Verter Group.
2: They bring in talent and stars and sort of wax optimistic about the great shows and content that they have, and you'd be a fool not to buy in bulk our advertising opportunities.
1: This year's upfronts included an actual song and dance routine from NBC Universal featuring Bowen Yang and Matt Rogers. Don't you wanna see Seth Meyers, baby? Jennifer Garner's got a brand new show. Then executives close deals with advertisers at cocktail parties and steak dinners.
2: Yeah, vibes, schmoozing, that kind of stuff.
1: Networks typically sell almost all of their inventory for specific programs at specific times up front like this. Get it? Upfronts? Compare that to ads online, which are constantly shuffling and adjusting in real time based on who's looking and what's working. It's called programmatic advertising, says TV analyst Alan Wolk.
3: It's sort of done by an automated system where it says, okay, if these factors are met, bid this much money.
1: NBC, Universal, Warner Brothers, Fox, and other traditional television companies are now trying out this automation, using AI agents to buy and sell ads in a more responsive way, so campaigns could adjust based on what's on screen.
3: Sherwin-Williams paint would want to run during Property Brothers because they're painting the walls and boom, here's paint. Hey, did they just score a touchdown? Well, let's, you know, then run the commercial that we did that says, hooray, 49ers, celebrate at Domino's, whatever, you know, whatever it is.
1: Networks are also trying to provide more timely data about whether an ad actually drives business rather than just how many eyeballs see it. But that's harder to do with a TV than a mobile device. I'm Megan McCarty-Carino for Marketplace.

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1: The only thing I spend my money on is my car expenses and my groceries.
0: Living rent-free as a full-time house sitter. But first, sure, why not? Let's do the numbers. Dow Industrial's up 370 points today, 0.75%, finished at 50,063. The NASDAQ added 232 points. That is just shy of 0.9%, 26,635 there. The S&P 500 gained 57 points, 0.75%, 7,501. Versant tuned up 9.9% on the day. Former parent Comcast brightened 0.9% all by its lonesome. The buy now, pay later, and online banking company Klarna beat Wall Street's expectations for its first quarter. Thank you very much. Strong demand from, oh look, American consumers. Klarna Group charged up 0.20%. The aforementioned NVIDIA has been cleared to sell its second most powerful AI chip to 10 Chinese firms. That's from Reuters. The chip maker accumulated 4.4% on the day. Bonds down, yield on the 10-year T-note rose 4.48%. 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
0: This is Marketplace. I'm Kai Rizdal. The list of the things the president's war in Iran has disrupted is long. No need to recap here, I do believe. But I will add an item, Europe's internet connection to Asia. Most intercontinental internet traffic travels through undersea fiber optic cables. That has been the case for a good long while. It turns out, though, that a whole lot of Europe's data goes through cables passing through a choke point in the Middle East, which, again, no need, I believe, to recap. Josh Jidza wrote about those cables and what Europeans might be able to do about them in The Verge the other day. Josh, thanks for coming on the program.
6: Thanks for having me.
0: So tell me about Europe's connectivity challenges with Asia going through the Red Sea. Sounds not great.
6: Yeah, so 90% of Europe's internet traffic with Asia goes through the Red Sea, and most of that through a very narrow strait off the coast of Yemen, which has seen repeated cuts over the last few years, which are a bigger problem because of the conflict there.
0: Sorry, like literally cuts to the cables?
6: Yes, yeah. So in 2024, Houthi rockets hit a cargo ship, which the crew then fled. The cargo ship drifted, and its anchor, which was down, cut three cables, disrupting traffic in the region and then as far away as Vietnam. And then this happened again about a year later, and each time it took several months to negotiate access for a repair vessel to come in and fix the cables.
0: It's obviously not new that that's a volatile part of the world. The Europeans, I imagine, have been working on Plan B, if you will, for a while.
6: Yeah, for a few years now, there have been a couple ideas proposed. the most ambitious of which is to run a cable across the North Pole. Two cables, one through the Northwest Passage and one across the North Pole. The North Pole one is the farthest in the planning stages.
0: My favorite line in this whole piece is this guy who says, the problem is icebergs. I mean, it's a hostile environment, shall we say, up there.
6: Yeah, it's extremely difficult. And what the icebergs do is they drag along the bottom of the ocean and dig up the cables, cut them, crush them, which is an additional problem because it's difficult to go fix them if it is covered in ice.
0: Icebergs aside, this is not a cheap proposition, I imagine, right? Like billions and billions and billions of euros?
6: Yeah, they're saying a little under a billion for the first leg, which would go from Norway to Japan. The full cable, they're saying around 2 billion.
0: Also, and now I know way more than I knew about this whole situation before I read this piece, we don't have any cable-laying icebreakers.
6: No, yeah, there's no ice-capable cable ship. The cable ships... people have actually tried to do this in the Arctic before, and it has run into problems for this reason. But icebreakers are expensive. Cable ships are a niche vehicle. Yeah. And so no one has put the two together yet.
0: So what's the plan? Are they just going to keep fixing these things in the Red Sea, or are they actually going to, you know, give the Arctic route a go?
6: So the EU has put some money towards the Arctic route, towards exploring it. They're going to do a route survey this summer. They're doing some other studies to see how it could work, what the best route would be to avoid icebergs, how repair would work, those sorts of things. There's been more and more interest. I think this Red Sea problem has been a known issue for a long time. These cuts plus increased fears about sort of deliberate sabotage of cables has everyone thinking about resiliency and alternate routes.
0: Yeah, concentrates the mind. Josh Jidza, feature editor at The Verge. Josh, thanks a lot. I appreciate your time.
6: Thank you.

0: In the official lexicon, the data point is called existing home sales. Personally, I prefer used home sales, but no matter the name, sales of said homes barely budged in April, below expectations for the start of the spring home buying season. Data courtesy of the National Association of Realtors, by the way. Today's installment of our series Adventures in Housing is about existing in someone else's home.
1: My name is Tara Little. I'm a full-time house sitter and a social media manager, and I live in Darwin, Australia. I became a full-time house sitter when I moved to Darwin. I was living with my sister, and I was struggling to find work, and I was paying my sister about $200 a week in rent, which honestly isn't that bad, but it's not great when you don't have a job. So I started looking into house sitting. I joined some Facebook groups, and that's how I came into it. Generally, I would say my average house sit is probably about 2 weeks. Sometimes it's a couple of days, sometimes it's a few weeks. I've had a house sit that was 4 months long. There's almost always a pet. It's just like feeding, walking them if they're a dog. At the moment, the house that I'm at, the irrigation isn't on, so they've got a very, very big garden, so I'm watering like an entire jungle at the moment. I've been house sitting for over a year now. I'll be really honest, I don't rely on this entirely as my main source of income, because I have a social media job as well. But the only thing I spend my money on is my car expenses and my groceries. As someone who likes to stick to their comfort zone, going into different houses has been great for me to learn how to adjust to different situations. There has been times where I've woken up in the middle of the night and I've remembered the layout of the last house and I've walked into the door. But it's really easy to get so used to not paying rental bills that you just don't want to go back into, you know, a conventional lifestyle, I guess. I live out of 3 suitcases and, you know, it's a lot of, you know, loading up the car, unloading the car. This is what my life looks like. But I'm happy with it. I'm content with it. And if anything, it's taught me not overconsume.
0: Tara Little, down under in Darwin, Australia. That thing I say all the time about how it really is a global economy, this is that, right? Tell us, would you, about your adventure in housing, no matter whose house you are living in. Marketplace.org is where you can do that.

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1: This final note on the way out today, Stephen Miron is officially looking for a job. He sent his letter of resignation from the Federal Reserve to President Trump today, effective as soon as Kevin Warsh is sworn in. Warsh gets a fresh 14-year term on the board. He will serve 4 years at least as chair starting tomorrow. That is Jay Powell's last official day in that job. Miron took his last moment in the Monetary Policy Sun to double down on some of the things he has pushed for during his relatively short tenure: better measurements of inflation, looser banking regulation, shrinking the Fed's balance sheet, also lower interest rates. Our daily production team includes Livy Burdett, Andy Corbin, Maria Hollenhorst, Sarah Leeson, Sean McHenry, Michaela Saya, and Sophia Terenzio. Will Story is the supervising senior producer, and I'm Kai Rizdahl. We will see you tomorrow, everybody.

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1: Hello, everyone. The PBS NewsHour is up next, but first, from the GBH newsroom, I'm Arun Roth. The Trump administration is accusing the Massachusetts Registry of Motor Vehicles of no longer issuing state license plates to federal immigration authorities. GBH's Sarah Betancourt reports.
2: In a letter to Governor Maura Healey, Assistant Attorney General Brett Shumate called the RMV practice, quote, discriminatory and unconstitutional. Federal authorities typically request state license plates for vehicles used in undercover operations. The governor's office says the RMV only provides license plates if Homeland Security certifies they'll only be used solely for criminal investigations. This follows waves of ICE detentions across the state for civil immigration violations. A Healey spokesperson says it will not allow state resources to be used by ICE while they are, quote, violating people's rights. ICE did not return requests for comment. Sarah Betancourt, GBH News.
1: MIT President Sally Kornbluth says new federal research grants are down more than 20% from last year. She says the uncertainty has made departments more cautious about admitting graduate students. In a message to the campus community, Kornbluth said the enrollment fell 20% this year, and MIT could have about 500 fewer grad students this fall.
3: Far and away, the worst impact is that hundreds of exceptionally talented young people will not have the benefit of an MIT education, and we won't have the benefit of their creative brilliance.
1: She also says federal policy changes affecting international students are discouraging talented applications. New England's largest Latino cultural center is opening in Boston's South End. La Casa, the Center for Arts, Self-Determination, and Activism, opens to the public tomorrow. The project was created by the community development organization Inquilinos Boricuas en Acción. CEO Vanessa Calderon-Rosado says the new space will expand programming with 50 events already planned in the coming months.
4: We see La Casa as this space that will be here for the next generation of artists, activists, leaders, community leaders. So this is the space where community building will happen.
1: A ribbon cutting tomorrow will kick off a weekend of concerts, art workshops, and tours. Rain expected to clear by tomorrow afternoon, by tomorrow afternoon, with temperatures in the 50s. Right now it's 53 degrees in Boston.
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9: Good evening. I'm Jeff Bennett.
10: And I'm Amna Nawaz. On the NewsHour tonight, China offers President Trump a grand welcome, but also a warning over U.S. support for Taiwan.
9: A new generation of reality TV stars is trying to turn on-screen fame into political power and reshaping the way campaigns are run in the process.
11: There's not a lot of reality to be found yet in reality television. And quite frankly, there's not a lot of reality to be found in politics. And so it's a very unholy union.
10: Plus, the expected closure of the so-called Alligator Alcatraz Detention Center and a change in Border Patrol leadership. The latest developments in the Trump administration's immigration policy.

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2: The Gordon and Betty Moore Foundation, established to create positive outcomes for future generations. 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
1: Welcome to the NewsHour. Chinese leader Xi Jinping hosted President Trump today and offered the U.S. a, quote, new vision of relations, more focused on trade and collaboration than on confrontation.
2: President Trump, in turn, offered a future in which he and Xi were, in Mr. Trump's words, united and together. But China's president also had a stark warning to his American counterpart about Taiwan. Nick Schifrin is in Beijing again for us tonight.
3: Today, through empty streets, an American president arrived in the heart of Beijing to fanfare and an outstretched hand. Xi Jinping and President Trump met at the Great Hall of the People, the ceremonial center of communist China. The goose-stepping was synchronized, the cheering choreographed. And two geopolitical rivals suggested they both wanted a new era where confrontation could be replaced by collaboration.
4: It's been 9 years since any American president came here, and the relationship between the United States and China has become hot since then, in part because of President Trump's policies. Trump today seems to be coming here determined to make deals, and the Chinese are determined to bring out all the pomp and circumstance.
5: It's an honor to be with you. It's an honor to be your friend, and the relationship between China and the USA is going to be better than ever before.
3: At an expanded bilateral meeting, President Trump and Xi Jinping echoed each other what Xi labeled a new vision for bilateral relations.
6: China and the United States should be partners instead of rivals, helping each other succeed and prosper together.
3: But in the Chinese readout of the meeting, Xi Jinping delivered a warning about Taiwan. Quote, if it is handled properly, the bilateral relationship will enjoy overall stability. Otherwise, the two countries will have clashes and even conflicts, putting the entire relationship in great jeopardy. Xi didn't specify his demands, but U.S. officials say China wants President Trump to block a future Taiwan arms sale. And, if possible, change U.S. diplomatic language from we don't support independence for Taiwan to we oppose independence for Taiwan. Today, Secretary of State Marco Rubio told NBC there would be no policy change.
7: From our perspective, any forced change in the status quo and the situation that's there now would be bad for both countries.
3: But if there were any tensions today over Taiwan, technology or trade, they were not public.
5: China's beautiful.
3: And at a lush state dinner, the two leaders both connected centuries of history to a shared future.
6: We agreed to build a constructive China-U.S. relationship of strategic stability to promote the steady, sound, and sustainable development of China-U.S. relations and bring more peace, prosperity, and progress to the world.
5: This bond of commerce and respect that stretches back 250 years is the foundation for a future that benefits both of our nations. Together, we have the chance to draw on these values to create a future of greater prosperity, cooperation, and happiness, and peace for our children. We love our children. This region and the world is a special world with the two of us united and together.
3: That language is a world away from the end of President Trump's first term.
5: In our war against the Chinese virus.
3: When his administration labeled China a strategic rival and announced an era of great power competition.
8: The age of AI has begun.
3: Today, that competition continues over advanced chips, military presence in the Pacific, and trade. And China buys 90% of Iran's oil, which President Trump today admitted to Fox would continue.
5: They buy a lot of their oil there, and they'd like to keep doing that. He'd like to see Hormuz Strait opened.
3: But for President Trump, today was a day for detente and deals.
9: It's so great to be back.
3: To help push China to open for business.
10: President Xi was so gracious, so welcoming, and welcome all of us to be part of China. It was an excellent meeting. Thank you.
11: But the reality is, for years, China has blocked some of the investments that Xi Jinping was promising today. And U.S. policy, at least officially, has been making it harder, not easier, for the U.S. and China to invest in each other's countries. Amna?
1: Nick, meanwhile, the president talks a lot about a closer relationship to China. At the same time, many of this administration's policies treat China as a rival. So how did those two ideas go together?
11: It's a great question. You can go through the list. Export controls, for example, as we mentioned in the story, the U.S. is trying to restrict the most advanced computer chips from China for fear that those chips will end up in the Chinese military and perhaps confronting the U.S. military one day. Of course, the president has maintained tariffs on China, saying that China needs to be confronted in terms of economic policy. And of course, the military posture in the Pacific is designed to make sure that Taiwan is not engulfed by China. There's not a fait accompli of a Chinese invasion over Taiwan. Of course, Xi Jinping got to make that statement, make that red line about Taiwan. And at this moment, at least, the U.S. hasn't really responded to it specifically yet.
1: And while we heard the president also emphasize economic deals as he's talking on this trip, this administration has also been trying to reduce that historic economic dependence between the two nations, right?
11: Yeah, no, it's a good point. I mean, most U.S. officials, from governors to mayors, over the last few years have begun to turn away from Chinese investment. The consensus largely has been that Chinese investment is a national security risk, bad PR for some of these states and cities. And so therefore, they have not been wanting this. And again, the U.S. policy officially is not to increase those mutual investments. Furthermore, the policy is also to repatriate factories, try and bring manufacturing back into the United States. And if you were to do big deals with China, that could possibly move manufacturing toward China. At a moment when a new American Chamber of Commerce study says that China's policies, industrial policies, are trying to increase foreign dependence on China, therefore increasing Chinese geopolitical leverage over these countries. But perhaps most importantly from the Trump administration's priorities recently, it has been to diversify supply chains. The U.S. believes it'll take about 7 years or so to get China out of critical supply chains. And the notion of increasing investment into China could, again, lead to a moment that the U.S. saw during COVID, where we were over-dependent on China and we realized how vulnerable those supply chains were. But look, from China's perspective, Xi Jinping wants to be seen as open for business, open for investment, both into China as well as into the United States. And today, at least, certainly had an eager ear, it seems, in President Trump. And so to talk about China's perspective and what Xi Jinping was after today, I talked to Orville Schell, a longtime China watcher, author, and he runs the Asia Society Center for U.S.-China relations.
9: Xi Jinping used a phrase that seems to me to be very important today, Ding Wei. What does that mean and why is it important?
12: When he used that term, he was suggesting that we should have and may be able to now confect a new position, a new posture towards each other, closer trade relations and a more amicable form of interacting, so that competition isn't so intense.
9: But isn't that the bargain that China has been asking for a while?
12: I think they do want collaboration economically. At the same time, they are, I think, irremediably going to go towards greater autarky. So Xi Jinping's game plan is this: become as independent as we can in everything from critical minerals, rare earths, to the EVs and battery technology, but get Europe and the United States and Japan, et cetera, more dependent on our supply chains. So we have the levers in our hand. They don't have so many in their hands.
9: But is Beijing also asking the U.S. to ignore U.S. concerns about Taiwan and technology and trade and tariffs and all of that that has really been at the heart of U.S. policy over the last few years?
12: It's interesting that one of the first things that got lofted and before the summit actually began to start in an interactive way between the leaders was that Xi Jinping said Taiwan is the most important issue.
9: We heard Xi Jinping say that Taiwan is his red line, is the most important issue, but that was in the readout, the Chinese readout.
12: Right.
9: We did not see him say that on camera. Why is that significant?
12: I think it may have been a tactical move. They said to themselves, let's say it early, make it clear, but not let it bollocks up the rest of what we're doing. This is a little like Nixon and Kissinger. They had the Taiwan question too. They pushed it aside until the very end when they had to come to grips with it.
9: It seems to me that the U.S. policy on economics has been to bring factories back in the U.S., diversify in supply chain, rely less on China. But the message today has been, we want to be in China. We want to be investing in China. Is there a way to square that circle?
12: I think there's a contradiction here. I think we're bound to find some offers of Chinese investment in areas that aren't of national security interest for the United States. The only rub is we know what the pattern is, how this game gets played out. The industry goes in, China learns how to do it, they do it better, and the foreign industry gets shut out. And China has an ascendant share of that market and undersells everybody else everywhere else.
9: Beyond President Trump is the U.S. system. Is Congress, are U.S. laws open to some kind of new way with China that is less focused on national security and more focused back on economic cooperation?
12: I think it's possible. Now, I don't know if Trump has that kind of adeptness to sort of reach an inflection point and really change the terms of the game. But we've had an expression here in this last day of a willingness on both sides to try. But now we have to put, as Mao Zedong always said, theory into practice. And that's not easy. And there remains a lot of contradictions that are unresolved.
9: Orville Schell, thank you very much.
2: For additional perspective now on President Trump's trip to China and the broader U.S.-China relationship, we get two views. Myron Brilliant is a senior counselor at the DGA Group, an international consulting firm, and former executive vice president of the U.S. Chamber of Commerce. And Liza Tobin is a former intelligence officer and was the China director at the National Security Council during the Trump and Biden administrations. She's now managing director at Garneau Global. That's a geopolitical risk advisory firm. Thank you both for joining us this evening. As Nick Schifrin reported, both President Trump and Xi seem to want stability in this relationship. President Xi said that China and the U.S. should be partners instead of rivals, helping each other succeed and prosper together. Liza, is China's stated vision for the U.S.-China relationship, is that in the U.S. interest?
13: Hey, good to be on with you. Thanks for the question. Yeah, the word stability is really interesting in the context of the summit. Moving up to the summit, the U.S. has been messaging, hey, we just want a stable, calm relationship with China. But there's been this interesting new catchphrase, this new Chinese Communist Party term of art that's come out in the last couple of days to describe their relationship with the United States in terms of what they call constructive strategic stability. It sounds like a bunch of CCP garble, but it actually has deep strategic meaning. And what they're saying is, we hear the U.S. just wants stability. They just want to have they just don't want China to be a problem. And we're going to stick our foot in the door and try to get the U.S. to agree to framing the relationship in terms of constructive strategic stability. This has a long history in how the CCP approaches the U.S. They've tried this before in the Hu Jintao era. And after that, saying we'd like to describe our relationship with the U.S. in terms of new type major power relations. So it's a very weighted term that basically signals, hey, we are on par with you guys. You're no longer the sole superpower. We're your equals or your betters. And we're going to use rhetoric to sort of try to trap you with words. It's a little bit as if you're in a business relationship with someone and they start pressuring you to sign an MOU, and it's vaguely worded, but they kind of get you to sign and there's a poison pill in there. And then later when you start doing things they don't like, they start coming after you with this thing. So the optics of the summit were extremely positive. You know, Xi Jinping was happy, President Trump was happy. But what's very interesting is that the Chinese are playing a longer game and trying to lock the United States into this sort of relationship within narrow guardrails where China can have a vote and a veto power over U.S. national security decisions.
2: Myron, how do you see it?
14: Well, first of all, it's great to be back on. I would say that this relationship is defined by high competition, high distrust, and low cooperation. And I think both sides want stability, but I agree with Liza. I think the United States is playing short-term game here with, you know, trying to get concrete deliverables, more selling of American beef and more airplanes and energy. And China's playing a long term, which is to try to gain global influence by being on par with the United States. And so we're going to have to see not just the pageantry and the symbolism of this visit, which I think has been very positive, and it's important to most consequential leaders, to most consequential countries, getting to talk about a wide range of issues is important and should continue throughout the year. But we're not going to measure the success of this summit just simply by these 2 days. We have to see what happens the day after, 100 days from now, 6 months from now, next year. We'll see whether we make progress and whether we can really get to some of the underlying tensions in this relationship. Let's remember, we're going to compete on areas like AI and technology. We're going to compete for global influence. And can we find, in some areas, limited cooperation? I think we can. I think the two leaders have personal chemistry, but we're going to have to see really much more than just a high-level visit to really unlock some of the distrust that's been building over a long period in this relationship.
2: Let's shift our focus to Taiwan, because that's one of the things that really stands out in the Chinese readout or official summary of the diplomatic conversation. Beijing emphasized it heavily. The White House barely mentioned it. Liza, what does that suggest to you?
13: Yeah, it was clearly the number one priority that the CCP brought to this summit. And there was a lot of concern, a lot of curiosity, a lot of rumors ahead of the summit that maybe the United States would offer some kind of grand bargain, trading away its support for Taiwan in exchange for maybe some help on Iran or something else. As far as we can tell, the United States did not walk into that trap. President Trump got a question from reporters in Beijing and he kind of brushed it aside. He didn't answer it. So it looks like the president was listening to his advisors who would be warning him to say, hey, Mr. President, we don't want to walk into this trap where we inadvertently say something about Taiwan that Xi Jinping then takes as a concession and uses later to demoralize Taiwan. I think what's key is that the United States runs its own foreign policy. And we have our own relationships with allies and partners like Japan, Korea, Europe, and including Taiwan, and that we don't, you know, make that an issue that we negotiate on with China. And as far as I can tell, that didn't happen at this summit.
2: And Myron, as you know, these readouts, they're carefully worded, they're strategic. The Trump administration in the past has used them as messaging documents. What stands out to you about that on the Taiwan issue in particular?
14: Well, I've been following U.S.-China relations for over 30 years. So certainly you expect differences in the readout from the government officials, and that's what we're seeing, right? The United States has emphasized that China has made certain commitments on Iran that are important to opening up the straits, to getting Iran to back down from having nuclear weapons, and even further to get Iran to agree, or China to agree, not to sell defense equipment to Iran. We haven't seen that yet from China. China has pushed, certainly leaned in on the Taiwan issue, a central component always in U.S.-China talks, but we have not seen the administration or President Trump signal that he's made any commitments there. I would not expect it. We have 5 decades of longstanding policy on Taiwan. It would be a huge mistake to change course now. The big question will be, after this summit, what happens with the arms sales deal that is pending? Will we see a delay? Will we see a different number? What will we be selling to Taiwan? That would be a signal that there has been quietly an agreement between China and the United States. I think that would be the wrong signal. So let's wait a little bit to really get the readout after the summit. It's always a mistake to just judge it from the symbolism and the pageantry of the summit. We got to give ourselves a little time to see how things develop over the next 60 days to 100 days.
2: Myron Brilliant and Liza Tobin, thank you both for your insights. We appreciate it.
14: Thank you.
1: We start the day's other headlines on Capitol Hill. The Senate unanimously passed a measure to withhold their own pay during future government shutdowns.
15: All in favor say aye.
16: Aye.
15: All opposed say no. The ayes appear to have it.
1: The resolution passed by voice vote and would block senators from getting paid whenever a shutdown affects one or more agencies. But like federal employees, they would get back pay once the government reopens. Its sponsor, Republican Senator John Kennedy, says the measure is about, as he put it, putting our money where our mouth is. It's set to take effect after the midterms and does not apply to members of the House. The CDC says that 41 people are currently being monitored for hantavirus in the United States. They include passengers from the cruise ship at the center of the outbreak who have been repatriated, plus those who left the ship before the outbreak was identified, and others who may have been exposed to someone with the disease while traveling. The WHO says there are 11 hantavirus cases around the world, including 3 people who died. But the CDC says there are no confirmed cases in the U.S. and the risk to the public remains low. In the U.K., pressure ratcheted up further on Prime Minister Keir Starmer today after his health secretary announced he's quitting. Wes Streeting is the first cabinet member to step down and is widely expected to make a bid for Starmer's job. He was seen at 10 Downing Street yesterday as speculation swirled about his future. 2 others, including a former deputy prime minister, have also positioned themselves to possibly challenge Starmer. The embattled leader faces mounting pressure from within his party after heavy losses in last week's local elections, though he has vowed to stay on. In Cuba, rare protests have broken out over fuel shortages and crippling blackouts made worse by the Trump administration's energy blockade. Hundreds marched in the streets of the capital of Havana overnight, banging pots, burning trash, and shouting, "Turn on the lights." Earlier in the day, Cuba's energy minister said that emergency oil reserves sent by Russia had, quote, run out. Many in Havana are going without power for up to 22 hours a day. In January, President Trump threatened tariffs on any country trying to send oil to Cuba as he seeks to oust the country's leadership. The U.S. and Cuba said today that CIA Director John Ratcliffe visited the country to meet officials there. A CIA official confirms to the NewsHour that Ratcliffe delivered a message from President Trump that the U.S. is prepared to engage with Cuba, but only if it makes, quote, fundamental changes. Russia is stepping up its attacks on Ukraine just days after Russian President Vladimir Putin signaled the war could wind down soon. Ukraine's air defense systems tried to knock down Russian projectiles above Kyiv overnight, but as dawn broke, the destruction was clear. This apartment building was leveled, killing at least 9 people and wounding dozens of others. President Volodymyr Zelensky says Russia fired more than 1,500 drones on Ukraine since early Wednesday. Officials say it's the largest 2-day aerial assault since the war began. FBI Director Kash Patel reportedly took what's being called a VIP snorkel session at the USS Arizona Memorial at Pearl Harbor last summer. That's according to government emails obtained by the Associated Press, which says the FBI had not previously disclosed his visit. The ship sank during the 1941 attack by Japanese forces and currently entombs more than 900 sailors and Marines. It's considered one of the nation's most hallowed sites, and snorkeling and diving are largely off limits. But an FBI official said tours are routine and that Patel had been invited by the commanding general for what's being described as a, quote, historical tour to honor heroes who died on the USS Arizona. On Wall Street today, stocks posted solid gains thanks to some strong corporate earnings. The Dow Jones Industrial Average climbed back above the 50,000-point level today. The Nasdaq added more than 230 points to hit a new record. The S&P 500 also ended firmly higher. And Beyoncé, Taylor Swift, and Chaka Khan are among the artists whose works are being added to the National Recording Registry. Beyoncé's Single Ladies is one of 25 selections by the Library of Congress for what's also known as the National Playlist. Taylor Swift's album, 1989, Weezer's self-titled debut album, and Turn, Turn, Turn by the Byrds were also chosen. The recordings span 7 decades of music and were selected for their, quote, cultural, historical, or aesthetic importance to the nation's recorded sound heritage. And soul legend Clarence Carter has died.
16: One day, Papa coming to his dying bed, put his hands on my shoulder, then in tears he said, Patches, I'm depending on you, son.
1: Carter was an R&B mainstay in the 1960s and early 70s with hits like Patches, Slip Away, and the risque holiday favorite Backdoor Santa. The Alabama native grew up blind but gravitated to the guitar at an early age. He was known for his rich voice, bluesy guitar, and bawdy sense of humor. Carter's being remembered today as a towering figure in soul and blues. Clarence Carter was 90 years old. Still to come on the NewsHour, why the controversial Alligator Alcatraz camp for detained migrants is now expected to close. And the prestigious Bellevue Literary Review celebrates its 25th anniversary.
0: This is the PBS NewsHour from the David M. Rubenstein Studio at WETA in Washington, headquarters of PBS News.
1: The Supreme Court has once again extended access to the abortion pill mifepristone for now. Late today, the justices extended a pause on a lower court ruling that would have blocked telehealth prescriptions and mail distribution of mifepristone. To help explain what this means for people seeking the medicine and the legal fight still to come, I'm joined again by Mary Ziegler, professor at the University of California Davis School of Law. So, Mary Ziegler, there's been a lot of back and forth. Just to clarify for folks, what does this mean for access to the abortion pill?
17: Well, at the moment, it means that access is unchanged. So it's still available on the same terms that it was before. There's obviously some future legal uncertainty about whether that continues. But for now, we're in the status quo.
1: So this does allow litigation in lower courts to play out. I want to note Planned Parenthood issued a statement.

0: market altogether, not just to block telehealth access to it. So it's just a matter of time as to when the Supreme Court gets this case. And I think we're also quite likely to see lower courts trying to pause access potentially before the Supreme Court weighs in again. So this is just the tip of the iceberg. And that's not including the fact that we've now seen major changes at FDA with the resignation of Marty Makary. So this is very much kind of a ongoing story, I think.
1: I want to point out Justices Clarence Thomas and Samuel Alito both wrote very strongly worded dissents in today's ruling, saying that they would have allowed the lower court ruling to go into effect. Alito went so far as to call this a scheme to undermine the court's earlier Dobbs decision that eliminated the constitutional right to abortion. What's notable to you about those dissents?
0: Well, Justice Alito clearly is pretty frustrated by the way mifepristone access has been guaranteed by shield laws, which is noteworthy because those cases too, these clashes between the states, could end up at SCOTUS. I was also struck by the fact that Justice Clarence Thomas called the drug manufacturers who mail mifepristone a criminal enterprise because of the Comstock Act, which is another argument that we're likely to see returned to the Supreme Court and one that could have ramifications for abortion access beyond just mifepristone. So the fact that we know that there are two justices already thinking in this way is pretty important going forward.
1: And just to remind people before we let you go, Mary Ziegler, about how widely used, commonly used mifepristone is, remind us how that is.
0: So 2/3 of all abortions in the United States involve mifepristone, and we know that well over a quarter of all abortions involve telehealth, and that may well be an undercount given that, of course, some of these procedures are considered illegal under this relevant state law. So this significant number of Americans who'd be affected by this one way or another.
1: All right, Mary Ziegler from the University of California Davis School of Law. Thank you for once again joining us. We appreciate your time.
0: Thanks for having me.

0: The Department of Transportation raised a few eyebrows this week after announcing that Secretary Sean Duffy, his wife, Fox News host Rachel Campos Duffy, and their children filmed a reality show that's set to be released online in the lead-up to the nation's 250th anniversary. DOT says the Great American Road Trip was funded by a nonprofit, not taxpayers. But ethics watchdogs are concerned that several corporate sponsors who are regulated by the department also contributed funds. The program will show off some American landmarks filmed over a seven-month period. It's also a return to form for the Duffys, who first met filming for MTV in the 1990s. Now, a new batch of reality TV stars are hoping to transition into elected office. Ali Rogan reports on these candidates and how their campaigns could change American politics.
1: I was just enjoying myself with my wife, and I get crying sisters in front of me.
2: Screaming matches.
3: You are a stupid woman. You know why?
2: Expensive drama.
4: I'm ashamed of myself.
2: And sometimes a hint of self-reflection.
4: What's normal for me is not normal for you.
2: American reality television has always promised spectacle on demand.
5: We're clear you're not welcome here, right?
2: Increasingly, American politics has too.
6: There's not a lot of reality to be found yet in reality television. And quite frankly, there's not a lot of reality to be found in politics. And so it's a very unholy union between two things that need serious overhauls.
2: Roxane Gay is a writer, cultural critic, and a keen observer of reality TV.
6: I wish more politicians understood the power of performance. The challenge is that that performance has to be backed up by real practice and substance. And there's a little disconnect there for some people.
3: We know you lie. We know you lie.
2: This year, several reality TV stars are hoping to bridge that divide, betting that fame in front of the camera can translate into votes.
1: You're the biggest poser in this town.
2: Spencer Pratt, the love-to-hate villain on MTV's The Hills,
7: they let my home burn down,
2: launched his conservative challenge to Los Angeles Mayor Karen Bass after the Palisades wildfires destroyed his home last year.
8: Your breath stinks too.
2: Dr. Heavenly Kimes, the sharp-tongued dentist on Bravo's Married to Medicine,
9: it's time for a fighter who can

0: deliver results.
1: Is running for Congress as a Democrat in Georgia.
2: I wasted your time. Okay, cool.
1: And Luke Gulbronson is hoping to go from Bravo's summer house to the U.S. House.
3: I'm running to get Congress working for the people again.
1: Recently announcing his campaign to represent his home district in Minnesota.
3: I've been on reality TV. That's drama for show. What's happening in D.C. is real drama with real consequences.
1: He's running as a Democrat in a district that Donald Trump won by 14 points. The key for his campaign?
3: I had hockey.
1: Putting the focus on his roots, not his reality TV past.
4: I don't look at myself as a reality TV person. Obviously, for me, it was a part of my life. And it was a job. It gave me a platform, which I'm thankful for. But I'm just me. I'm just a normal kid who loves to swing a hammer and ride his motorcycles and spend time with his dog in the woods.
1: Celebrity and politics have always overlapped. Ronald Reagan went from Hollywood leading man to California governor to president. Arnold Schwarzenegger paused his action movie career for 2 terms in Sacramento.
5: I don't expect you to forgive me.
1: But the explosion of reality TV has created a far larger pool of quasi-famous faces with a direct line to their audience and a template for how far that fame can go. Before Donald Trump descended that golden escalator in 2015, setting a path toward the White House, he spent a decade on NBC's The Apprentice.
6: Welcome to the boardroom.
1: Building a larger-than-life persona watched weekly by millions of Americans.
6: You're fired.
1: It was a character, and it worked.
6: Everyone, go.
1: His successful campaign permanently changed the calculus for anyone with a camera and ambitions.
7: That kind of taught many other unconventional candidates that entertainment media is a great political capital to utilize.
1: Yoon-ji Kim is a political science professor at Columbia University and author of The American Mirage, How Reality TV Upholds the Myth of Meritocracy.
7: He built himself as a character of a successful businessman, of someone who can provide American dream for many Americans. And I think that kind of translates into his campaign of platforms and agenda later on in politics.
1: Mr. Trump isn't the only one who's made the transition.
8: Pick to live in a house.
1: Transportation Secretary Sean Duffy got his start on MTV's The Real World.
9: Nick, the tribe has spoken.
1: Washington Attorney General Nick Brown was one of the earliest castaways on Survivor.
10: It's tough to be a believer in the city.
1: Even Turning Point USA CEO Erica Kirk appeared on Summer House before marrying Charlie Kirk.
11: Cheers, cheers, everyone.
1: And in Washington, D.C., public service is under the spotlight in new ways.
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13: Absolutely. TMZ is changing the way we do things in Washington.
14: Why, you mean?
1: And is already giving politicians the paparazzi treatment.
15: Did you like the tweet that he put out today, like where he was like,
16: as I said, I've given you my answer. So
1: and asking tough questions.
17: Housewives on the Hill!
1: Real housewives are flocking to Capitol Hill, too. Lobbying on issues like HIV prevention and testifying about small businesses.
18: You lose sleep, you lose money, you lose hair.
19: That's the kind of thing where I do believe they can actually affect some change. And it does show that they have an awareness of the world around them. Anytime someone wants to advocate for the greater good from whatever position they have, it's a good thing.
20: It was a kind gesture. It was. I did something.
1: But for those who want to make the transition from advocate to candidate, it can be hard to move beyond the television persona.
19: In general, I think people are voting for the character more than the candidate. And most people who would vote that way don't even know what the candidate stands for. These people are relying primarily on name recognition and personality recognition.
1: Which means candidates like Luke Gulbronson in Minnesota are focusing on the issues. He's emphasizing affordability.
4: Our healthcare system, people are paying more on copays, premiums, the cost of living. We're in a reckless war right now, so you feel it at the pump every time you have to get gas. Your everyday essentials are costing you more.
21: Welcome to Minnesota.
1: Gulbronson's reality TV past gave him a visibility boost at the start of his campaign, but there can also be a downside.
22: What is your issue with me?
1: Living your life on camera means everything is up for scrutiny.
4: I think we have to take ownership of who we are and things we do. That's how we grow as people. Regardless if it's reality TV or if it's just you out in your everyday life, you're not always right. Your ego doesn't have to be that big.
1: And cool. Moments like this.
10: You laughed at my boundary of like not texting me after
15: 9 o'clock. I'm sorry, I text my friends after 9 o'clock.
1: When a female castmate accused Gulbronson of not respecting her boundaries,
0: just admit that you love controlling females.
1: Become politically relevant as Congress once again grapples with sexual misconduct allegations that so far this year have forced two members to resign.
12: I don't like you.
1: We asked about it.
4: If you believe everything you see on reality TV, I got some oceanfront property in on the Iron Range I can sell you.
14: What are you saying? We all saw with our eyes and ears what you did.
4: It's reality TV. It's I think there's a big difference between that and who you'll meet on the campaign trail.
1: Of course, the campaign trail sometimes ends in disappointment, and fame alone is no guarantee of victory. Caitlyn Jenner's run for California governor fizzled. Clay Aiken lost his congressional bid in North Carolina. And Sarah Palin completed the full loop, from governor to vice presidential hopeful to reality star to failed congressional candidate.
19: Audiences tend to cement their favorite celebrities in their minds based on what they saw when they liked them or hated them the most. And they don't really create room for those people to grow. So it's both a blessing and a curse. And the successful candidates are going to have to find ways to show that that's not the whole of who I am.
20: I'm calling on Congress to fix this thing.
1: While the latest hopefuls continue to campaign,
23: thank you everyone for being here.
1: There's no doubt, win or lose, American politics is already becoming another reality show. For the PBS NewsHour, I'm Allie Rogan.

0: We're going to take a closer look now at the Trump administration's immigration policy, given some recent developments, from questions surrounding a controversial detention facility in Florida to new leadership at U.S. Border Patrol and ICE. Our White House correspondent, Liz Landers, joins us now. So, Liz, let's start with the reporting that Florida might shut down Alligator Alcatraz. This is that controversial detention facility in a remote area of the Florida Everglades. It's faced criticism over its treatment of detainees. What more do you know?
1: This is a highly controversial facility that opened up less than a year ago. And the New York Times and several other news outlets are saying that it's going to start winding down operations just in a few weeks at the start of June. There are about 1,400 current detainees there as of last month. And President Trump visited this facility last summer, touted its opening. But the Department of Homeland Security is sort of pushing back on this and saying in a statement to us that any reports that DHS is pressuring the state to cease operations at Alligator Alcatraz are false. Florida continues to be a valuable partner in advancing President Trump's immigration agenda, and DHS appreciates their support. Governor DeSantis has been asked about this in the last few days in press conferences in Florida, and he said yesterday that the state hasn't received definitive notice about the future of the facility and whether it'll close.
0: What about the conditions there? What's the latest reporting on that?
1: Immigration attorneys and advocates have said basically from the beginning that this was unfit for humans. Amnesty International's Amy Fisher spoke with us earlier today. She was the director of migrant rights there, and she has worked with some of the detainees there. This was her reaction to the news that this may shut down.
2: Everything about this detention facility was made to make people suffer, to make our immigrant friends and neighbors, you know, have no access to clean water or adequate food or adequate housing. We need to ensure that the people that are detained inside of Alligator Alcatraz are set free so that they can return home to their families, to their jobs, to their communities where they're needed. And what we need to see is accountability for what has happened inside.
1: One of the other issues with Alligator Alcatraz, too, has been the cost. The DeSantis administration has been spending more than $1 million a day to run this center, and there are some reimbursement issues with the federal government reimbursing the state of Florida. On top of that, Jeff, there are still lawsuits from environmental groups that are trying to close the facility because of its location in the Everglades.
0: And this is all unfolding as the administration is changing leadership at ICE and Border Patrol. What more do you know?
1: There are some shakeups that are happening in the last few days. Today, for example, the U.S. Border Patrol Chief Mike Banks stepped down. That was confirmed by the Department of Homeland Security. They told us in a statement they called this a second retirement because he'd worked at the agency before, had left during the Biden years, and had come back during this second Trump administration. They thanked him for his service. DHS also announced on Tuesday in a statement that they have a new ICE director. This person is David Venturella. He's a longtime ICE employee. He worked there in the Obama and the Bush administrations and then left. And most recently, he's been working for a private company called the GEO Group. Now, this contracts with the government on private prison and detention facilities. This comes to Jeff, as DHS has seen a lot of leadership shakeup. Of course, Secretary Kristi Noem being replaced just a few months ago, and then Greg Bovino, another top immigration official, retiring recently too.
0: So new leadership, but so far as we know, the approach hasn't changed. How is the administration looking to move ahead in the coming months?
1: Well, Trump's top immigration official has said that they're still pushing for these mass deportations. The border czar, Tom Homan, said this in some comments that he made last week. This was at the Border Security Expo in Phoenix, Arizona. And he said that the high number of these arrests and deportations is going to continue. Of course, this is something that President Trump campaigned on. He campaigned on deporting 1 million people a year. Here's what Homan said. He said, quote, "If you think last year's historic number is good, wait till next year and we'll have 10,000 more agents on the border. You ain't seen blank yet. Mass deportations are coming." Jeff, this comes, though, as we are moving into a heavily contested midterm cycle, and President Trump has really seen his immigration polling numbers drop, despite this being one of his signature issues. The president has been asked about this issue in particular after what we saw in the winter in Minneapolis, where two American citizens were killed in the streets by immigration officials. And Trump said at the time, of lessons learned, "I learned that maybe we can use a little bit of a softer touch." So we'll see going forward, Jeff.
0: Liz Landers, our thanks to you as always.
1: Of course.

0: Three doctors, two poets, and a fiction writer walk into a windowless hospital conference room. Not the start of a joke, but of a prestigious journal, Bellevue Literary Review, now celebrating its 25th anniversary. Our senior arts correspondent, Jeffrey Brown, reports for our ongoing coverage of the intersection of health and arts, part of our Canvas series.
1: As it turned out, rehab centers like Young Stroke Survivors, they liven up the place.
2: On a recent afternoon, more than a dozen writers took to this stage.
1: We talked about suspicious rashes, aches and pains we were all afraid to tell anyone about.
2: Reading works on the themes of illness, recovery, and discovery.
3: The specialist's recommendations were clear. Removal of all the parts of me that made me, biologically at least, a woman.
2: The gathering, Lunch and Literature at New York City Winery, was a collaboration between the nonprofit Writers Read and Bellevue Literary Review.
4: The medical system beckons. It's safe. We'll guide your child across the glass bridge, but your eyes and your emotions, they see only the abyss.
2: Dr. Danielle Offrey is the founding editor-in-chief of BLR, as it's known, and was a contributor to this event, time to celebrate its quarter-century anniversary.
5: There's lots of writing about health out there, but most of it is very prescriptive. You know, top 10 tips for your asthma or diabetes.
6: Yeah.
5: But not a lot dealing with the what it feels like to be ill.
6: The experience.
5: The vulnerability of illness is so intense and universal.
2: Offrey is a clinical professor of medicine at NYU and attending physician at Bellevue, a large public safety net hospital in Manhattan. And it was here that she and colleagues first had the idea to start a small, informal collection of writing.
5: We took out a one-line call for submissions, you know, poetry, fiction, nonfiction about health, illness, and healing. And we got 1,000 submissions in the first just couple of weeks. Like, it just poured in. This was paper submissions.
6: This surprised you?
5: It surprised me, but didn't surprise me, because I think that our medical system does not deal with the entire aspect of what it means to be ill, to go from the sort of land of the healthy to the land of the sick. Mm-hmm. That whole journey, we don't talk about that at all.
2: Many years and 50 issues later, it's an unlikely literary success, publishing short stories, poetry, and essays by a wide range of contributors, medical practitioners, and others, including work by then-emerging writers like Celeste Ng. The journal has also grown into a larger literary arts organization with events, writing workshops, and more.
7: Writing enabled me to take a step back from the nursing and process.
2: Siobhan McKenna, who worked as a traveling nurse during the COVID pandemic, was published by BLR in 2024, writing of her experience caring for people at the end of life.
7: Growing up, I had a lot of anxieties about death and dying, and I wanted to be able to face that in a really intimate manner and see that process and demystify it a little bit.
6: What does the writing do for you?
7: The writing allows me to see the humanity in my patients, because when you're in an ICU or even in an outpatient clinic, you're not always able to take the time you need to reflect on the patient as also a person in that moment. So writing allows me to process those emotions and feel what I couldn't necessarily feel in real time.
2: There is, of course, a grand tradition of doctor writers that includes Russian playwright Anton Chekhov and American poet William Carlos Williams.
8: I'm addicted to patients. I can't do without them.
2: More recently, Oliver Sacks and novelist and memoirist Abraham Verghese. At the recent reading, pediatrician Vidya Viswanathan wrote of her experience as a doctor parent.
9: To her, a button battery was just another toy, not poison. But the pediatrician in me screamed, "You're losing time." The thought of the battery burning through Leika's esophagus was paralyzing.
2: She says storytelling is integral to her job as a physician.
10: A big part of it is learning how to listen and how to make a space where a patient feels comfortable sharing their story. So, you know, if I come in the room and I'm not approachable and I'm not ready to listen, then I might miss a big part of what could lead me to the right diagnosis. So in many ways, the storytelling of the parent or the child is as important as the work I'm doing in managing their condition.
2: BLR has also been a home for all who interact with the medical system.
11: I remember the chronically ill mother I wasn't ready to become.
2: Rebecca Demian is author of Chronic, a memoir about her experience with endometriosis, a chronic disease that can cause severe pelvic pain during periods.
12: It's a very personal, like intimate thing to write about illness, to write about pain, you know, to write about emotions. Even though they're oftentimes experienced by other people, you know, it's still kind of an uncomfortable topic. But it started with a few little essays that I had published here and there, and people would reach out and they would send me emails and they'd be like, I'm so glad you wrote about this. So even though I might be reluctant, it's something that I feel better about once I talk to other people and they come up and they share their own experiences.
6: Does the writing about it end up helping you as doctor or me as patient, or is it about processing the experience?
5: All of the above. The experience of people who write, for sure, they find that grappling on the page with this is very helpful for them to sort out their experiences. But then people read and say, oh, that's what I experienced, or that's how I was feeling.
2: From its origins in a windowless hospital conference room, BLR now receives some 5,000 submissions a year. Danielle Offrey says there's plenty of writing yet to be shared.
5: Illness never goes out of style. There's always a new set of people getting sick and dealing with, you know, those same diseases again. Cancer is new for every single person, right? And every new medical student, every new nursing student who faces their first patient who dies is grappling with that. So it's always there.
2: For the PBS NewsHour, I'm Jeffrey Brown at Bellevue Hospital in New York.

0: Remember, there's a lot more online, including a look at a new poll showing just how worried Americans are about their finances right now. That is on our Instagram.
1: And that's the NewsHour for tonight. I'm Jeff Bennett.
0: And I'm Amna Nawaz. 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
6: World Cup soccer is coming to North America this summer when some host cities could see sweltering heat. It is a health concern for the players.
7: You're right in the middle of the sun, right in the middle of the day, expected to perform your best performance.
6: I'm Marco Werman.
8: And I'm Carolyn Beeler. Today, rising heat and elite sports. Also, an update from the front line between Russia and Ukraine, where the so-called gray zone is expanding.
9: It's difficult to make any significant gains. Both sides are now mostly trying to hold on.
6: Plus, war in the Middle East isn't just cutting off access to oil. Pistachios are also getting jammed up.
8: Plus,
10: it just felt like a golden ticket.
8: New eligibility rules for Canadian citizenship open the doors to more people.
6: All that and more today here on The World.
11: Live from NPR News in Washington, I'm Janine Herbst. President Trump and Chinese leader Xi Jinping are set to hold their second day of talks in Beijing. This as the world's two biggest economies try to stabilize relations. China says Taiwan is the most important issue, warning the U.S. to exercise caution and saying it could jeopardize ties entirely. China hopes to control the Democratic Island one day. NPR's Jennifer Pack says the meeting is being touted as a success and that both sides can claimed that because the bar was very low to begin with.
12: Analysts I spoke to say both sides really do want stability, but for very different reasons. On China's side, China just wants stability because internally there's a lot going on. So the economy is sluggish, unemployment is high, and then you have Trump's tariffs, add on the Iran war that's disrupting all of the supply chains. It's not helping its exporters. That's problematic because exports are what's driving the Chinese economy at this point. So it just wants things to calm down.
11: NPR's Jennifer Pack reporting. Democrats continue to force votes to end the U.S. war with Iran. The latest effort in the House failed today with the narrowest of possible margins, a